0: Flash.
1: From Bloomberg World Headquarters in New York, I'm Doug Krisner. Let's update top stories in market action. Crude oil prices spiked during New York trading. That was after Iran struck at a Singaporean-flagged cargo ship in the Strait of Hormuz. Now, according to UK Maritime Trade Operations,

0: the U.S. and Iran to reopen the strait. WTI in New York trading was up over 2%. Right now, we're down about 0.6% at 71.50. The Fed's preferred measure of inflation came in hot for the month of May. Core PCE, which does not include energy prices, rose last month at an annual rate of 3.4%. Joe Lavornia is the chief economist at SMBC Nikko Securities. He says no matter where you look, inflation is an issue.
1: I mean, it's not just the core PCE. You can look at the overall PCE. I prefer the consumer price index, which I think is better. They're the core CPI. They're all showing inflation, depending how you measure it, 3 and 6 month rates of change that are generally well above 3%. If you look at this this services metric, which has nothing to do with energy, you strip out energy and housing, it's about half the inflation index, whether you're looking at the PCE or the CPI. That's running close to 4%.
0: Now, Lavornia went on to say that he believes the Fed's next move will be a hike rather than a cut. OpenAI is reportedly leaning toward holding off on its IPO until next year. The New York Times reports bankers for OpenAI said the recent volatility in tech stocks and in SpaceX shares in particular after that record IPO could dampen enthusiasm for retail investors for OpenAI's initial public offering. We had a renewed bout of volatility in the equity market today. Some mega cap tech shares were under pressure. Apple down more than 6% on news the company is boosting prices of Macs and iPads by about 20%. And Microsoft is raising prices for its current generation Xbox video game console. The stock was down 3.5%. Right now in Tokyo, weaker Nikkei, we're down about 1.2%. In Seoul, the Kospi is off 2.1%. Although in Sydney, the ASX 200 is higher by 0.2%. Global news, 24 hours a day and whenever you want it with Bloomberg News Now. I'm Doug Krisner in New York, and this is Bloomberg.
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5: I'm Akshat Rathi, and you're listening to an excerpt of the Zero Podcast on Bloomberg Radio. Each week, Zero explores the policies, tactics, and technologies taking us to a future of zero emissions. This week, I'm speaking to Kevin Smith, CEO of Cypress Creek Energy, who talks about why renewables are booming even under President Donald Trump. Welcome to the show, Kevin.
6: Thank you very much. It's nice to be here.
5: So you've been in the energy industry for 40 years, two decades in oil and gas, and then the last two decades in renewables. And you've seen many ups and downs in both industries, in the US specifically. Right now, the narrative is that the US renewables industry is under attack from the Trump administration, and the future for the industry is dire than it has ever been before. Is it true?
6: Well, the first part is true. The second part is not true. So certainly the industry has been under attack by the administration. Frankly, you know, with Americans struggling to pay their electric bills, doesn't make sense to be attacking the most affordable energy cost out there with solar and renewables generally. So yes, the industry has been under attack with policy changes and policy issues with the administration. However, the industry is thriving. If you look at 2025 and 2026, you know, upwards to 90% of all new generation is renewables, primarily solar and battery storage has been upwards to 80% of new generation is solar and battery storage. And largely that's because it's the most affordable cost of energy.
5: And so right now, you know, the deployment figures do reach this record, but one of the reasons why we are seeing a sped up deployment in 2025 and 2026 is because there were these tax credits that are supposed to expire. So from July 4, 2026, if your solar plant is not under construction, you are not going to be getting US government credits. Is the boom then over?
6: No, not at all. And in reality, the projects to qualify for the tax credits have certain conditions where they can qualify for start of construction. They need to be into commercial operation by the end of 2030.

0: 30. So we have, you know, a number more years where tax credits will be applied. And frankly, that helps keep, you know, electricity prices down. My view is with or without tax credits, and I think the industry's view is with or without tax credits, we're the most competitive source of electricity out there. You take away the tax credits, it raises the cost of the most affordable electricity price. But we're still, you know, much more competitive than natural gas, or certainly more competitive than nuclear, new nuclear or new coal.
1: But I'm looking at Bloomberg NEF forecasts for solar, for example, and they peak in 2026 and start to decline all the way till 2031 and only really reach the 2026 levels in 2032. So there is a decline. It's not like it's going to zero. It's going from something like 50 gigawatts built, which includes all types of solar, by the way, down to 40 gigawatts and then back up to 50 in 6 years' time. But there is a decline, right?
0: Well, I mean, you could argue whether it's decline or whether we have this, you know, kind of short-term boom that's resulting in an increase in renewables for a short period of time while the tax credits are still in effect. And then it goes back now down to a normal level. I mean, even the normal level, I mean, 40 gigawatts a year, you know, if a decade ago you said we're going to build 40 gigawatts a year of wind when we were building, I don't know, a tenth of that, it would be kind of an amazing figure to look at. So 40 gigawatts a year is, you know, $100 billion of construction on renewable energy projects, which is a tremendous amount of growth.
1: So you've just signed this $3.5 billion financing deal for one of US's biggest solar and battery projects. Just to put it in context, China, India, and even the UAE have built far bigger projects, but for the US, it is one of the biggest. How long does it take to build it?
0: It's about a two, just over a 2 year construction period. I mean, the first phase will start generating electricity by, say, mid-2028. The first two phases are 1.6 gigawatts of solar PV and then 1.9 gigawatt hours of battery storage. There's a third phase. They're kind of three equal phases. So there's a third phase that we're hoping to start construction on later this year or early next. That third phase would be into operation by the end of 2029.
1: Where are the solar panels and batteries for these projects coming from?
0: Solar panels are 100% U.S. made for solar. So it's and they're, you know, First Solar has some overseas manufacturing, but these panels are 100% made in the U.S. We're also quite proud that it's the vast majority of the steel is actually being manufactured in Mississippi County, Arkansas. You know, we like to refer to the project as built on Arkansas steel. The batteries are coming from LG and they're U.S. manufacturing as well. You know, for those that think you can't supply the renewable energy industry with U.S. manufacturing, that's happening as we speak. I mean, tens of billions of dollars have been invested in U.S. manufacturing, and that's continuing to supply and will continue to supply U.S. renewable energy projects for the foreseeable future.
1: And what about the battery metals that LG uses to be able to make those batteries?
0: Well, then, I mean, there are some, certainly there are some components that are coming from overseas. You know, I don't think you could look at one energy industry supply, whether it's natural gas or nuclear or coal, and look at and say, are 100% of all components coming from U.S. manufacturers? I would like to think that renewable energy, you know, the percent of components that are coming from U.S. is greater than most of those other electricity supply. You know, a lot of the nuclear technology now is overseas. Two out of the three main gas turbine manufacturers are overseas. Like I said, I think renewable energy and solar and battery storage specifically are being dominated by U.S. component supply.
1: And you talked about the fact that, you know, solar and batteries are now the cheapest that can be offered to U.S. consumers. How much cheaper would they be if there were no restrictions on imports?
0: Well, that would, you know, I mean, we've got two things happening. One is the tax credits are being taken away, and you know, we're paying, you know, probably for solar panels, we're probably in some cases paying triple what the rest of the world is paying. You know, panel prices right now, solar module prices are in the, you know, call it you know, 32 to 38 cent range, depending on the time of year and who your supplier is. You know, the rest of the world can get less expensive panels in the low teens, 12, 13 cents a watt. And all that tariff is being passed through to electricity consumers. So you and I are paying that in our electricity bills.
1: Well, I'm based in London, so not me yet, but
0: certainly I'm paying it in my electricity bills. All those tariffs are, you know, have to be passed through into capital costs and passed through into electricity prices.
1: And what about batteries, if you compare no imports with tariffs on?
0: Yeah, I mean, we're similar issue. It's probably not triple. I would probably say it's certainly close to double what international projects are dealing with regards to battery costs because of the tariff issues. As I said, that increases capital costs and it increases prices to consumers.
1: A solar battery project right now is about $2,500 a kilowatt in the US, you said roughly. If you take these reductions and tear away the trade barriers, what could it come down to?
0: You're certainly probably under $1,500, I would think.
1: Given where the cost is today and where the trade barriers are and where future looks like, which doesn't look like it's going to come down anytime soon, these trade barriers. How does the pipeline for you and developers like you look like today?
0: Well, obviously, we have projects that we're proceeding with over the next several years that would qualify for tax credits. As the tax credits start to roll off, we're going to have to increase our electricity prices, you know, so I like to talk generically about a $60 a megawatt hour solar project today with tax credits. Without tax credits is probably more like $85 or $90 a megawatt hour. But you compare that against a natural gas project, combined cycle project with, you know, top of the line equipment, you know, high efficiency gas turbines, you're probably in the $120 to $140 a megawatt hour range. So we're still, even with rolling off the tax credits and with paying all these tariffs, we're still cheaper than a natural gas combined cycle facility.
1: And so for this first phase of the Steel River Energy Center in Arkansas that you're building, where is the electricity going to go? I'm assuming a data center.
0: In reality, that project is grid connected. Okay. So we sell 100% of our electricity to the grid. We have a financial contract with a tech player that will be announced next month. But Entergy Arkansas is receiving all the energy under their transmission system, and they're distributing it across their network. Like I said, we have a financial structure with a tech player to give us a guarantee on the price that we're getting for our electricity. That's a bit more financial transaction. The actual electrons are going to the grid and being distributed by Entergy Arkansas.
1: 7-8 years ago, you did an interview with CGTN where you said, you know, India and China are building a lot of renewables because those are the countries where electricity demand is growing at 7-8%. And when there is growth, the industry grows. You can now say the same thing in the US, for that electricity demand is now finally growing, maybe not 8%, but it's growing 3%, 4%, 5%. And a lot of that is to do with AI and data centers. One thing that we've seen in these data center stories is that these companies want to build these data centers really quickly, and then they want an uptime that is 99.9% of the time. Now, solar and batteries can be built fast. You know, you're talking about a two-year project to build one of the largest solar and battery projects in the US. But gas and batteries can keep the uptime that they need. And right now, it seems like gas plus batteries are winning out. How can renewables compete with those constraints?
0: I mean, that's an interesting, I'll say, statements in there. So there's a few things going on. One is, my view is, the vast majority of data centers, if in order to get 99.999 or even 99.9, really need to be grid connected. Okay. So there are a number of projects, you know, we had a debate internally about how many of those behind the meter projects were getting built that were off grid and they had this mix of gas and batteries and solar. It's really kind of a handful.
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3: Partly cloudy to start tonight. Overnight, there could be a shower or a thunderstorm, or 60 to 65 by morning. For tomorrow, clouds, a little bit of sun, scattered showers and thunderstorms, 80 to 85. Partial clearing, a low of 60 to 65 tomorrow night. Saturday, there'll be some intermittent sun. There may also be a shower or two, 75 to 80, then sunny Sunday, 80 to 85. I'm Rob Carolyn with your weekend forecast on Bloomberg 92.9.
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13: Yeah, I mean, it's continued upward pricing momentum. All of that is, for the most part, AI driven. You know, I mean, look, we've seen healthy PC smartphone demand, but that's not the real story, right? We're seeing hyperscale CapEx continue to grow at an incredibly high rate, and memory is becoming an increasingly large portion of that. But it's really on pricing. Demand is strong because of AI buildouts, right? We're shifting from an AI training environment to AI inferencing, and that's just increasing the amount of memory that you need in these data centers. The memory intensity is going higher. But then we're also seeing longer term contracts being signed by customers. Micron talked about $1,600 billion of revenue contracted going all the way out in some cases to 2030.
14: Was there anything sort of in the minutia of this report that, I don't know, is maybe a mini red flag for Micron or for the greater industry?
13: Yeah, so it's the interesting thing is, yeah, it's truly minutia, because I think Mark, the CFO, mentioned ASC 606, not something you typically hear on memory calls. But the interesting thing about this is they talk about floor pricing in some of these agreements. I think they have 25% of their revenue or bits contracted out. But they're talking about getting up to 50% or so of that demand getting contracted. And now that leaves another 50% that isn't potentially going to get contracted. So when we start to see a downturn, you know, the floor pricing on those contract agreements, you know, they're talking about healthier margins than even the last cyclical peak, which would put it at, you know, north of 60% probably.
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1: I'm Akshat Rathi, and you're listening to an excerpt of the Zero podcast on Bloomberg Radio. Each week, Zero explores the policies, tactics, and technologies taking us to a future of zero emissions. This week, I'm speaking to Kevin Smith, CEO of Cypress Creek Energy, who talks about why renewables are booming even under President Donald Trump. Going back to your point about electricity demand and that sort of helping the solar and battery boom in the US, there is a fear that perhaps maybe all this demand may not pan out. That could be a bear case for AI data centers. The other bear case could be that AI data centers are not popular. Lots of people oppose them just for how they look or the noise they produce, or others oppose them because they are increasing power bills, as you talked about. That could also start to reduce the number of data centers that get built in the US. Just from a power demand perspective, if that comes to pass, if there is not quite the bull case for power demand for data centers, does it affect the future for renewables, you think, in the US?
0: Well, you know, as I've kind of said, you know, multiple times, the solar and battery storage is the most affordable, okay? And it's also quickest to market. Now, a behind the meter natural gas fired project for a data center that needs to provide 5 nines reliability is a very expensive facility. If the data center load goes down and you don't have as many of those behind the meter projects, then you'll likely it'll come out of the natural gas side of the model, not so much out of the solar and battery storage, which is largely grid connected solar. Some people talk about data center is about 50% of the growth, you know, or 60% of the growth that we're going to see in electricity demand. But there's electrification going on across the country, you know, manufacturing activities, you know, electric vehicles. We are continuing to see growth that is non-data center related. But as you point out, if that data center growth doesn't materialize as we expect, my expectations are it probably means that we build less natural gas.
1: It's worth mentioning wind as well. In 2025, President Trump signed an executive order halting the permitting of new wind projects. That was challenged in courts, and a federal judge blocked that executive order. And this month, the Trump administration has decided not to appeal. But then there is a new case that's been brought by renewable groups who are suing the US government because the Pentagon, the Department of Defense, is holding back the review of wind power projects, which has really brought wind development to a halt. Do you think this anti-wind crusade is going to come to solar?
0: It doesn't appear that it will, okay? And mostly because I think the economics are clear, and the amount of solar and battery storage that's helping the grid and helping keep electricity prices down, it doesn't make any sense to try and shut that off. It'll likely raise electricity prices. But the administration seems to have, I'll say, a non-economic, non-technical adverse reaction to building wind, which doesn't make a whole lot of sense either, quite frankly.
1: Now, taking more a global view, and you know, you've worked in renewable energy projects outside of the US as well. One framing that shows up again and again is that, look, oil and gas companies, they are high risk, but high reward. Renewable energy companies now, they're kind of low risk, low reward. Do you think low profitability in renewables is holding back the industry?
0: Historically, returns, you know, over the last 5 years, returns on investments in renewable energy have been lower than in the oil and gas sector. Post-COVID and the war in Ukraine, and now the war in Iran, we have seen over the last couple of years returns because of the demand. We have seen returns for renewable energy projects improve substantially, but they are lower risk. Okay, which you know a lot of utilities, pension funds, you know, other investors like that low risk profile that renewable energy provides. So there is a segment of the market that likes to drill and is willing to take those high risk, high return, higher return, potentially higher return projects. And there's also a significant segment that's looking for lower risk, but still strong returns. I mean, we're seeing pretty strong returns in the renewable energy sector these days. Maybe not quite as high as a return if you decide you want to do a wildcat drilling program in West Texas, but it's a completely different risk profile.
1: Is there anything that can be done to increase the profitability of renewable energy industry?
0: You know, those things have a tendency to sort itself out based on supply and demand of investors as well. If there was a shortage of investors in renewable energy, you would see returns rise. Okay. But there isn't a shortage of investors in the renewable energy sector, both on the debt side, you know, tax equity, you know, while those tax credits exist, and the equity players like ourselves, you know, there isn't necessarily a shortage. But like I said, returns have risen, you know, to double digits over the last several years. And so, you know, we see adequate and I'll say substantial amount of investment appetite still looking at investing tens of billions of dollars per year in renewable energy projects.
1: We are seeing, though, in markets where solar penetration has been high, that investments are starting to slow down because you're getting so many hours of what we call negative electricity prices. Essentially, there's too much solar than what the grid can consume. That, of course, is encouraging battery storage, but it has, just because of the negative electricity prices and hours, hundreds of hours now here in Europe, for example, it's starting to slow down the deployment of solar as a result. And also, of course, it affects the profitability of those projects. Is there a way that not just batteries, but other demand side projects could take off? Are you seeing the growth of projects that want to take advantage of negative priced electricity come through, run only in the hours when those prices exist?
0: Yes. I mean, there are industries that, you know, I mean, cryptocurrency is probably one of the bigger ones, you know, where they can kind of run when electricity prices are low. You know, there are other industries that are looking at that. I mean, the U.S. market is quite a bit different and, you know, to a large extent, less advanced from renewable energy than some of the European countries. So, you know, while California and Texas talk about times of the year where there's 50% of the energy is coming from renewables, you don't see that in, you know, Arkansas and Indiana and Pennsylvania and Alabama and, you know, those kinds of places where you see maybe a few percent coming from renewable energy. So the ability and the areas for growth across the U.S. are still, you know, still pretty tremendous. I mean, you could see, you know, dramatic increases in those markets over the next couple of decades, and it would take them a while to get up to 50% supply from renewable energy.
1: So one thing that's worth noting in these 2026 record figures for solar installation is that 74% of all solar capacity that was installed in the first quarter of 2026 was in Texas, Florida, Ohio, Indiana, Michigan, Arizona, and Mississippi, all that voted for Trump. These are the places that are seemingly loving solar. Do you see that kind of wedge showing up at U.S. politics in maybe the midterms or the next presidential election, where this attack on renewables turns into people wanting a leader that actually brings renewables, regardless of climate goals, but just because it's cheap?
0: It definitely should. And it's not just, what's critical is it's not just we're building projects in those markets. You know, the vast majority of the manufacturing jobs that have been created over the last 5 years in the renewable energy sector is in those same states. I mean, First Solar's manufacturing facilities, you know, historically the legacy facilities in Ohio, they built new facilities in Alabama, Louisiana, South Carolina. Okay. NextPower, LG, you know, Q cells. There's just a long list of manufacturers that have built manufacturing tens of thousands of jobs, tens of billions of dollars of investment in red states. Okay. The figure was more than 80% of all manufacturing for renewable energy is in red states. So, I mean, that is not having as a big effect as you would think, but it's starting to resonate.
1: One reason why the oil and gas industry seems to get its way is because it has had for a long time a very powerful lobby. The renewable energy industry is newer, but is also, as some people say, not as organized. You're part of that industry. What are you doing to try and improve your political chances in the elections to come?
0: We're participating in the industry groups. I mean, there's, you know, the three main industry groups that affect renewable energy and solar, you know, the Solar Energy Industry Association, you know, called SEIA. There's ACP, which is American Clean Power. And there's ACOR, which is American Council on Renewable Energy. Those three groups are the three largest industry groups. And we are trying to kind of mobilize from a lobbying activity and policy, and also trying to make sure that those three groups are working together. I'll say the main difference is, you know, while, you know, renewable energy is the most affordable supply out there, it's also, and as you mentioned, it's a lower risk, lower return. So, you know, the oil and gas industries have been thriving for 100 years. You know, you've got, you know, record profits during the current war in Iran and record profits when the war in Ukraine broke out. That profitability is a lot more muted in the renewable energy industry. So the oil and gas industry, you know, outspends probably 100 to 1 the renewable energy industry in lobbying efforts. And unfortunately, I think that's likely going to continue. I think we've got the right message. We don't have the right lobbying dollars behind it. We're trying to figure out ways to increase the voice of renewable energy and get that message out that this is the most affordable electricity supply out there without having to spend the massive dollars that the oil and gas industry does on lobbying and policy activities in DC.
1: So would you conclude that the narrative that the renewables industry's future in the U.S. is dire is not true?
0: Absolutely not. Absolutely not.
1: I'm Akshat Rathi, and you've been listening to an excerpt of the Zero podcast on Bloomberg Radio. 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
17: ABC News, I'm Dave Packer. The Supreme Court handed the Trump administration 2 wins in immigration cases today.
18: In a 6-3 decision, the court clearing the way for Trump to cancel the temporary protected status of hundreds of thousands of Haitians and Syrians who've been living and working legally in the U.S. Most will now need to leave the country or face deportation. In the other case, the justice is allowing the administration to turn away people seeking asylum at official ports of entry along the U.S.-Mexico border, meaning the U.S. can essentially shut the door to migrants fleeing violence and persecution.
17: ABC's Mary Bruce. But the president did have a court setback. A federal judge has blocked a portion of his executive order on mail-in voting. Devastation in Venezuela. A pair of powerful earthquakes leaving at least 188 people dead. Thousands more are missing. Rescuers still trying to recover people from the rubble of collapsed buildings. The U.S. is set to play Turkey tonight in its final World Cup group stage match. This is ABC News.
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19: From Bloomberg World Headquarters in New York, I'm Doug Krisner. Let's update top stories in market action. OpenAI is reportedly leaning toward holding off its IPO until next year. The New York Times reports bankers for OpenAI said recent volatility in tech stocks and in shares of SpaceX in particular after that record IPO could dampen enthusiasm from retail investors for OpenAI's initial public offering. We had a renewed bout of volatility in tech stocks today in the New York session. Apple Down 6% on word the company is boosting prices of Macs and iPads by about 20%. Apple is looking to offset increased costs due to a shortage of memory and storage. And Microsoft is also being impacted by higher cost for components. It's the reason why the company announced a third substantial price increase for its current generation Xbox video game consoles. Microsoft shares today down about 3.5%. On the positive side, though, some of the chip makers were higher following that blowout outlook from Micron Technology. Today, Micron shares rallied nearly 16%, and the Philadelphia Semiconductor Index was up more than 3.5%. Today, IBM unveiled the world's first sub-1-nanometer chip technology. This will enable 100 billion transistors to be packed on a chip the size of a fingernail. IBM said the real challenge lies in producing chips at scale, with manufacturing being the next step. Today, shares in IBM were down by 1.8%. In the Treasury market, yields were little changed in New York trading, even though the Fed's preferred measure of inflation came in hot for the month of May. Core PCE, which does not include energy prices, rose last month at an annual rate of 3.4%. Right now in Tokyo, Nikkei is down 2.7%. In Seoul, the Kospi weaker by 3%. The equity market in Sydney mildly positive, with the ASX 200 up 0.1%. Global news 24 hours a day and whenever you want it, with Bloomberg News Now. 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
2: Now, your three-day weather forecast on Bloomberg 92.9.
3: Partly cloudy skies for the evening, maybe a shower or a thunderstorm after midnight, lows 60 to 65. We'll see scattered showers and perhaps a thunderstorm tomorrow, 80 to 85. Partial clearing tomorrow night, 60 to 65. Occasional sun Saturday, there is the chance for a shower or two, high 75 to 80. Then sunny and warmer Sunday, 80 to 85. I'm Rob Carolyn with your weekend forecast on Bloomberg 92.9.
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23: This is a Bloomberg Business of Sports report. Blue Owl Capital is said to be in advanced talks to buy a minority stake of the NBA's Cleveland Cavaliers through its Dial Home Court Partners Fund. There's word the size of the stake is expected to be between 5% and 10%. Sportico values the team at $3.95 billion. Cavs owner Dan Gilbert reportedly has been looking to sell as much as 15% of the franchise. The NFL Players Association and a former senior attorney have partially settled her lawsuit. Heather McPhee alleged the union and its executives retaliated against her for instituting an investigation into its relationship with licensing firm One Team Partners. Wimbledon's free-to-air future on the BBC has been secured at least until 2033 after an extended broadcast deal between the All England Club and the broadcaster. The agreement ensures the tennis tournament remains accessible to UK audiences. With a Bloomberg Business of Sports report, I'm Michael Barr.
24: Westwood One Sports presents this World Soccer Update. I'm Phil Constantino. At the World Cup, couple of games at halftime in Group F. Japan and Sweden tied 0-0. Netherlands, a 2-0 lead on Tunisia. The Dutch scored twice in the first 7 minutes of the match. Netherlands and Japan, they currently lead the group 4 points each. If results hold, both are through to the knockout round. Earlier, finals from Group E, Ecuador tops Germany 2-1. Ivory Coast defeats Curacao 2-0. Germany, Ivory Coast, Ecuador, all through to the round of 32. Tonight, 10 p.m. Eastern, Group D, USA versus Turkey. Sixth all-time meeting between the two sides. The series is tied. Two wins, two losses, and a draw. Also in Group D, Paraguay versus Australia at 10 p.m. Eastern. The U.S. has already clinched the group. I'm Phil Constantino, Westwood One Sports.
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5: 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I'm David Gura. Today on the show, Stacey Vanek Smith on the rise of boomers opting out of retirement.
6: I'm fitter, I'm better at my job than I was when I was 30. Why on earth should I? Why would I want to sit around and do nothing?
7: David Lloyd spent his career working in commercial radio, first as a presenter and eventually running stations in places like Manchester, London, and Birmingham. But by the time he was approaching 60, he found himself and his peers in what he calls semi-retirement.
6: So we were doing bits of consulting and writing, and we were on that sort of drift towards, you know, from being busy every day to doing nothing.
7: David wasn't ready to retire, but work was starting to dry up. He was also noticing a shift as a radio listener. More and more of his favorite presenters were getting replaced by younger talent. And the stations were playing music that wasn't really tailored to him and people from his generation. So during the pandemic, he had an idea.
6: For a radio station for people our age.
7: That's right, boom radio.
6: After baby boomers, because we know that boomer has become a bit of an insult, let's reclaim it.
7: It wasn't just for people David's age. It was made by them, too. The station employs people who have decades of experience under their belts and a desire to keep working, but who might have limited opportunities. David and his radio peers are part of a growing segment of the global population that wants to continue working later in life, or who are returning to the workforce after years away from it.
6: This is the radio station we've actually spent our whole lives getting ready to run. It really is. So I'm having an absolute ball.
7: I'm Stacey Vanek Smith, in for Sarah Holder and David Gura, and this is The Big Take from Bloomberg News. Today on the show, why are so many workers delaying retirement or re-entering the workforce? What challenges does that pose for them and for the labor market? And what one group of radio lovers did to take matters into their own hands. In the U.S., entering your 60s marks the start of a new chapter, senior citizenship. You become eligible for things like Medicare and reduced transit fares. You can start claiming Social Security funds. And the expectation is you're going to retire soon, if you haven't already. It's an idea that dates back centuries to late 1800s Germany.
8: I think it was Otto von Bismarck who created the Social Security program back in Germany.
7: When almost no one would draw down on it, right?
8: That's right. That's part of what we're trying to have a conversation about is that system no longer really functions the way it should today, because that was a system created when people weren't living as long and the jobs were quite different back then. They were more physical and agrarian and manufacturing kind of jobs. So it was a different work style.
7: Hala Nazeri is the head of the Longevity Economy Initiative at the World Economic Forum.
8: People are living longer lives than ever before. However, our retirement systems, our pension systems didn't really change to catch up with that.
7: We still have that mid-60s retirement standard, even though when it was established back in 1800s Germany, the average German only lived until about 40. And when the U.S. established its social security system in the 1930s, the average lifespan was about 60. Today, American life expectancy is nearly 80.
8: People are living so much longer that they could work longer. Now, we're not saying people should work longer, but what we have found is some people need to work longer because they just didn't save enough. And between their savings and Social Security, it's not enough to live off of. Some people want to work longer because that is where they find their purpose and their community, and they're not quite ready to let that go. And when you're talking about retirement, going from 5 years to 25 years, that's a long time to try to find something to keep yourself busy and happy.
7: And that has led to the rise of so-called unretirement, basically returning to the workforce after you retire.
8: So there are two main reasons why people unretire. One is definitely financial. They retire and they realize they don't have enough money saved up to live the kind of life that they want to live.
7: According to U.S. Bank's 2025 Wealth Report, which surveyed 5,000 American adults, three quarters of Gen Z and millennials expect to spend more than 15 years retired. And 63% of adults worry they'll need to unretire to make ends meet. Pension programs are largely a thing of the past, and the trustees who manage the Social Security program announced that they're expecting the fund to run out of money in 2032.
9: After that point, the program would still take in payroll taxes, but those revenues would only cover about 78% of scheduled benefits, unless, of course, Congress acts.
7: American retirees just do not have the security they once had.
8: But the other reason people unretire is that sense of community and purpose, that they want to be back in with a group, that they want to feel like they're giving back, that they're part of a community. For whatever reason, work is that community for a lot of us here in the United States. That didn't used to be the case back in the 50s and 60s, but today it is. That's where we get our friends, our community, and so people are looking for that.
7: According to a survey from the AARP, the percentage of retirees who unretire or decide to go back to work is still pretty low. It hovered around 7% this winter, but that is up a full percent from just a few months prior. Even if that number is slowly on the rise, it's not so easy to re-enter the workforce as an older person.
8: I think the biggest challenge, to be honest, Stacey, is ageism and people thinking that they don't understand the technology, they won't want to learn new things. There's this still misguided notion that younger employees and older employees don't get along, that there's this generational rift. We did a report actually with the OECD and AARP several years ago that showed that the most creative teams were the ones that were multi-generational.
7: The job seeker site Resume Builder surveyed 1,000 hiring managers, and a third of them said they had concerns about hiring seniors. When asked why, 64% of them cited potential health issues. Nearly half pointed to seniors' lack of experience with technology, and around 40% said seniors work too slowly. That bias shows. In 2024, Bureau of Labor Statistics data showed that it took job seekers who were over 65 about 10 weeks longer to find a job compared with people in their early 20s. In the UK, where David Lloyd from Boom Radio lives, it took about 20% of unemployed 18 to 24-year-olds over a year to find a job, compared to 30% of over 50-year-olds.
10: Society has said, yes, we've had enough of you now. You know, can you go away and just sit quietly?
8: I think people think that the best employees are within a certain age frame, but there's all sorts of different ages that an employee could benefit a company.
7: I feel like there's a lot of emphasis right now on AI and people who are tech savvy and can come in and are comfortable with technology and all of these things. Like, what are some of the advantages that an older worker might bring?
8: I think one of them is probably stability, being a little more unflappable. I think they can manage crises a bit more seamlessly.
7: And that unflappability, that battle-tested experience, it's something David says he's proud of when he looks at his generation.
10: We felt we're probably at the peak of our powers. I mean, you know, we're still very agile, able, we can do anything, we've learned all the things that can possibly go wrong. And just as you're at that stage of life, nobody wants to employ you.
0: Another anniversary oldie, Paul McCartney, Stevie Wonder, Ebony and Ivory, produced by George Martin.
7: The idea for Boom Radio came to David Lloyd on an evening walk in 2020, at the height of the COVID pandemic. He was going to start his own radio station, employ other retired or semi-retired presenters, and appeal to other boomer listeners.
10: We also thought that if we can do it from our own homes, the overheads of running the radio station can be pretty low, and therefore we can create, hopefully, a business which can sustain itself.
7: David emailed an old colleague of his, Phil Riley, and laid out his vision for the station.
10: He sent, as he would, a spreadsheet back saying, I've done the figures, because that's the sort of person he is, and you need other people. He said, I've done the figures. I think this could work. Let's call it Boom Radio.
7: David convinced some private investors to back him, drew money out of his pension, and then started calling up potential on-air talent.
10: And I said, look, come with us. We'll pay you, but not very much at the outset. Come with us on the journey, and if it goes well. And they all said yes.
7: And just like that, Boom Radio was born.
0: And it's Friday morning here on Boom Radio. Mind you, when you get to a certain age, Fridays aren't that much different to Mondays.
10: We're an upbeat radio station. People turn us on to be cheered up. That's why they come to us. But don't be afraid to let out those little things that people our age talk about. So they will talk about their hearing aid falling out. But just like people our age in real life, that you can talk about those things without those things defining you.
7: The response was immediate. 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
10: It's a lot of very fitting products.
7: Today, 5 years in, the station has more than 1 million monthly listeners.
10: I've never felt anything like it. I mean, we get emails, letters as well, that make us cry every day. You know, when they say, you have changed my life. You know, things like, my husband has died. There was just an empty house. Now I put you on and I feel there's some company there.
7: And there's the impact on the station's 36 presenters, including David.
10: It's a beautiful cyclical thing. I'm in my back bedroom again, messing about with radio, just as when I was 16. And it's beautiful.
7: Boom Radio is a more grassroots example of a company putting its emphasis on older workers. But there are some companies that have their own initiatives to attract and retain older employees. CVS Health has a program that recruits workers over 50 for tough-to-fill pharmacy positions. Amazon and Goldman Sachs both have returnship programs, which recruit and train people who've been out of the workforce for a significant stretch. Other companies offer phased retirement programs that allow older workers to keep their jobs, but work fewer days a week or take on more of a mentorship role.
8: I think people really suffer a bit when they lose that institutional knowledge. So I think that's part of the reason why phased retirement programs work, because you can keep some of that knowledge still and help everyone else benefit from it.
7: Holland Azari at the World Economic Forum.
8: I think the other benefit is, I think, a more diverse workforce, whether that's ages or gender or anything else, is a more interesting and creative workforce. And so I really think it benefits everyone if you have a diversity of voices.
7: I mean, you've looked at issues of longevity and work all over the world. Do we see any differences between the U.S. and people looking at these issues in the rest of the world?
8: So many advanced countries in the rest of the world have longer lifespans than we do. That's one thing I'll say.
7: Oh, interesting.
8: Some have more sustainable pension systems than we do, which also changes things a bit. Some have mandatory retirement ages.
7: Free healthcare?
8: Free healthcare is a huge part of it. So it's hard to look at longevity with one lens.
5: 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I'm David Gura, and Stacey Vanek-Smith spoke with the World Economic Forum's Holland Azari about the rise of boomers opting out of retirement.
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1: ABC News. I'm Dave Packer. Despite a drone strike on a vessel in the Strait of Hormuz today, President Trump is continuing to insist that the critical waterway is open. ABC's Jonathan Carl.
11: Less than 24 hours after President Trump declared that the deal with Iran was going well,
12: Iran is being very nice. They're agreeing to everything that I want.
11: U.S. officials tell ABC News Iran attacked a cargo ship attempting to cross the Strait of Hormuz. Iran has imposed new conditions forbidding ships from traveling outside of its approved shipping lanes.
1: ABC News contributor and expert on Middle East policy Javed Ali says that Iran is pushing the boundaries.
13: It is clear that Iran is trying to probe or push the conditions of this agreement and see how much room do they have to keep negotiating with one of these critical aspects, which is who's going to control the straits, what kind of economic system will come into place, and who is going to generate the most money from that.
1: The Supreme Court delivered victories to the Trump administration today.
14: In two separate immigration cases, the court split 6-3 along ideological lines, with a conservative majority rejecting the arguments of immigrant rights groups. Both opinions were written by Justice Samuel Alito, who said that would-be asylum seekers in Mexico aren't entitled to make their claims unless they actually reach the U.S. side of the border. Alito also wrote that the government can strip the temporary protected status granted to Haitians and Syrians that has allowed them to stay in the U.S.
1: ABC's Stephen Portnoy. Tens of thousands are considered missing in Venezuela following the twin earthquakes that reduced some buildings to rubble. The death toll 188, but says Senior Vice President of International Programs for the International Rescue Committee, Kieran Donnelly.
25: Numbers that are going to change. Sadly, as the numbers of those missing goes down, we're inevitably going to see the numbers of those killed going up as people bodies are recovered from the wreckage.
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3: Partly cloudy start to the night, but we are at risk for a shower or thunderstorm overnight as a warm front lifts towards New England. It'll be 60 to 65. Tomorrow, we're unsettled as a cold front associated with the storm system moving through leads to some scattered showers and thunderstorms. Warmer, more humid tomorrow, 80 to 85. There will be a little bit of sunshine from time to time. It'll become partly cloudy tomorrow night. Lows are 60 to 65. The front will stall out just south of New England on Saturday. We'll see occasional sun, but with that front to the south, there may be a few showers around, especially south of the Mass Pike. Temperatures on Saturday are 75 to 80. By Sunday, high pressure starts to build in. It'll bring us sunshine and warmer temperatures, which will be developing out over the central United States and heading east. Looks like Sunday we're 80 to 85 degrees. I'm Rob Carolyn, and that's your Bloomberg Weekend Forecast. 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
1: Google and the TSA are teaming up to allow passengers to get screened for their flights without having to carry a physical ID. It's called Touchless ID. It's already offered via TSA PreCheck on certain airlines. 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
26: Now with this partnership between TSA and Google, if you have a Google wallet on an Android phone, you can load your passport into it and then connect it to your airline account. And when you show up to the airport, all you have to do is walk up to the camera, have your picture taken, and you'll be cleared to get on your flight.
1: In another decision handed down today, the Supreme Court handed a victory to the makers of the weed killer Roundup.
14: The case involved a man who won a $1 million lawsuit in state court, alleging that Monsanto violated Missouri law by failing to warn on the label that the weed killer Roundup might cause cancer. Monsanto denies that its product is dangerous and points to the EPA's approval of its label. The high court ruled 7-2 in favor of the company, finding that federal law governs the labeling and preempts the state court claim. The ruling did not fall along the court's traditional ideological lines, with liberal Justice Ketanji Brown Jackson being joined in her dissent by conservative Neil Gorsuch. Stephen Portnoy, ABC News, Washington.
1: Jaguar Land Rover is recalling more than 250,000 SUVs over an airbag defect. According to the car maker, the airbag might not deploy as intended and increases the risk of an injury during a crash. The automaker is not aware of any accidents or injuries due to the defect. Dave Packer, ABC News.
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17: From Bloomberg World's headquarters in New York, I'm Doug Krisner. Let's update top stories. We'll look at market action as well. OpenAI is reportedly leaning toward holding off on its IPO until next year. The New York Times reports bankers for OpenAI said recent volatility in tech stocks and in shares of SpaceX in particular after their recent IPO could dampen enthusiasm from retail investors for OpenAI's initial public offering. Bloomberg's Romain Bostic says waiting may be smart if the company wants to maximize its value.
18: SpaceX, Anthropic, OpenAI, they were supposed to be the holy trinity of IPOs this year. Three AI companies all potentially coming out of the gate with trillion-dollar valuations. We got SpaceX. Anthropic has filed confidentially, and the best we know, they still plan to move forward. OpenAI also making that confidential filing, but this New York Times report suggesting that there have been some discussions with

0: OpenAI, a shareholder, I should say. Right now in the Tokyo session, SoftBank shares are down more than 11%. Stateside, we had a renewed bout of volatility among tech stocks today. Apple shares down more than 6%. On word, the company is boosting prices of Macs and iPads by about 20%. Apple is looking to offset increased costs due to a shortage of memory and storage. And at the same time, Microsoft is being impacted by those higher cost for components. That's why Microsoft announced a third substantial price increase for its current generation Xbox video game consoles. Microsoft shares today down 3.5%. On the positive side, some of the chip makers gained following that blowout outlook from Micron Technology. Micron shares were up nearly 16% today, and the Philadelphia Semiconductor Index was up about 3.5%. Crude oil prices spiked after Iran attacked a Singapore flag cargo ship in the Strait of Hormuz. In New York trading, WTI was up over 2% to under $72. We're trading 71.55 now in the electronic session. In Tokyo, Nikkei is down 3%. In Seoul, the Kospi off 3.8%. And in Sydney, the ASX 200 is down 0.1%. 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
3: Welcome to the Switched On podcast on Bloomberg Radio. I'm Tom Renners-Reese, and today you're listening to part of my conversation on the outlook for heat pumps with Bloomberg NEF building decarbonization analyst Yara von Ingen.
4: Yara, welcome to the podcast.
5: Thank you. Thanks for having me.
4: So Yara, we're here to talk about heat pumps today, which is something that you spend your time at BNEF looking into. It's not something that I think everyone is familiar with. I know that a lot of the people listening know exactly what a heat pump is, but can you just explain firstly what a heat pump is and why it matters?
5: Yeah, for sure. So heat pumps are heating appliances. They run on electricity rather than fossil fuels, like you might think of your traditional gas boiler or gas furnace. A heat pump is an electrified solution to heating. How they work is they generate heat by moving heat from one place to another, kind of across a refrigerant cycle. So you can think of it like a reverse fridge. And the reason we spend time at BNEF looking at heat pumps and why we find them interesting is because they can displace fossil fuel use in buildings, residential buildings, commercial buildings. And so they're an electrification opportunity to lower emissions from fossil fuel-based heating, which is the commonplace or standard at the moment. So that's why we spend quite a bit of time looking at heat pumps as a technology solution in buildings.
4: And can you just explain why? Because, I mean, we say it's an opportunity to electrify heat. There's always just the option of having a sort of a resistive heater, just, you know, in other words, a wire that gets hot when you run current through it. Why is a heat pump preferable to that?
5: So a heat pump is a lot more efficient. So you can achieve about 2.5 to 3, what we call coefficient of performance or COP, but you can think of it like efficiency. So the high efficiency means that they actually need a lot less electricity than the traditional, let's say, resistive heating that you mentioned. In addition to that, heat pumps can also serve cooling needs. So they can heat a home, they can also cool a home, and they can also provide domestic hot water. So they're a really good solution that can plug into a lot of different applications that resistive heating can meet just one of those applications.
4: Got it. So, well, one thing I should also just mention for the benefit, and I say this because I'm a physicist by training, you kind of mentioned in a way the efficiency is more than 100%, which people who are unfamiliar with heat pumps but are familiar with the laws of physics will be freaking out at that. But don't worry. Everything you know is, it's not completely thrown in the bin. It's the numbers add up. It's because a lot of the heat that's going into your building is being pulled from whatever the source is, whether it's the air or if it's a water-based heat, but from the water. It's not generating heat, it's moving heat from one place to another. And that's why we can say it's 100%, more than 100% efficient. Correct me if I'm wrong on this. It's because in terms of useful energy in and useful energy out, it's more than 100% efficient. And that's because, you know, we don't care if we made the outside a bit colder than it was. It's a bit of a, we get to cheat a little bit on the accounting.
5: Exactly.

0: That's right. It's more like an amplifier of energy than where it's moving it and increasing it than your typical sort of combustion cycle where you're using up that energy fully.
1: And we should just take a moment to acknowledge how very cool that is. It's very rare that you get a technology that is kind of cheating on the laws of physics a little bit, but a heat pump is exactly that. So let's talk about the heat pump market today. Now, I'm not here to make this all about me, but I believe that I actually wrote the first piece of research that BNEF published on heat pumps back in the heady days of 2010. And it was focused completely on the European market because that's what I had data for. And at the time, it seemed that heat pumps sold well in a small number of markets. I think it was Sweden, Norway, and Finland, where the economics just made sense. And then there was a few markets that were sort of mid-tier. And then everywhere else, there was basically nothing happening other than a lot of people saying, wouldn't heat pumps be a great idea? How much has things changed since then? Not just in Europe, but globally.
0: Yeah, so heat pumps were, in Europe, definitely commonplace in the Nordics, where some markets don't have as much gas distribution networks, and so alternatives were more commonplace. Electricity prices are really low in the Nordics in comparison to fossil fuel prices, but also across Europe. So heating with electricity just made sense. So definitely in Europe, that is the sort of standard was the Nordics had adopted those. We've seen that change. A lot of other markets in Europe have grown. France is a really large heat pump market today. Germany and the UK are growing massively. Italy has seen a lot of growth as well. So it's changing. It's becoming more widespread. Globally, I think, as you said, the data is quite difficult to track. So that's something we've worked on is to really get a better image of what do we include in scope for a heat pump. And basically what we've settled on is any heat pump that can heat the entire home or serve the full space heating needs of a home is what we track in our heat pump market analysis. And so that includes sort of reversible air conditioners that can cool and heat a home that are commonplace in China and Japan in urbanized apartments. But it also includes heat pumps in the US, which use sort of forced air or ducted systems, which maybe don't serve domestic hot water, but do serve space heating needs. And so we've kind of expanded our scope a little bit to include multiple technologies. And there are different technologies that suit different markets because of housing developments or how you distribute your heat across your home. And so we've expanded that scope. And what you see now is that Japan, China, and the US are really the largest markets where those heat pumps are sold. And then Europe is where we're seeing the fastest growth, especially in fossil fuel displacement.
1: You mentioned fossil fuel displacement, and this is kind of interesting to me. And again, I promise you this will be the last question where I cite my research from 2010. But I remember looking at the rate of uptake in different markets. And, you know, the disparity was huge. If you put it as a sort of heat pump sold per number of households, it was sort of like you had to use a log scale to make the comparison. But it seemed like almost like there were three tiers. It wasn't like a binary outcome. It was a trinary outcome. That is actually a word. I looked it up beforehand. And so there was the markets that I mentioned, like the Nordics that we talked about, where the uptake was really high at one end of the spectrum. And then there was all the markets where basically no one was buying heat pumps at all. And then there was a sort of an in-between cluster in terms of the uptake. And my working theory was that obviously the markets where the uptake was just really low, no one was buying heat pumps, as I mentioned. And then the really high uptake markets, people were buying heat pumps to replace gas systems or oil systems or whatever the other option was in their existing buildings. And then the middle tier was where maybe heat pumps were being added to new buildings. And that was sort of explaining why there was this sort of lower tier of uptake that was still significantly higher than nobody buying heat pumps. So when you mention that stuff is being bought to displace fossil fuels, do you feel that like wherever we are in the world, we've moved to the market phase where heat pumps are being bought to displace existing heat systems in existing buildings?
0: I think we can say that for Europe, definitely, where whilst new build installations are still a big part of the market as well, fossil fuel displacement in Europe is growing and is probably a larger driver of uptake than what we see in markets like the US, China, and Japan. I'd say in the US, China, and Japan, heat pump sales are very closely tied to construction cycles, so new build homes, but also renovation cycles. So we're more in replacement markets there because the market's more mature. So when a heat pump reaches end of life, you replace it with a new heat pump, and that's really what's driving annual sales in those larger markets. In Europe, it's the fossil fuel displacement that we're seeing as the largest driver. And even in new builds, it's to some extent fossil fuel displacement, because gas boilers would have been commonplace in Europe in new build homes, but now that is changing to heat pumps. So it's a fragmented story across the globe, but in Europe, that's definitely the trajectory we're on.
1: Got it. I mean, we'll talk a little bit more about China and the US in just a moment, but let's dive into this picture in Europe. Because, you know, I promise not to mention it again, but I wrote this note looking at Europe, and it was just, you know, only a small number of markets where the heat pump market was really going, and it seems to have changed a lot since then. So what has driven that change?
0: So I think the fastest growth that we've seen in the past sort of decade was in 2022. So it's kind of a combination of two factors. There was post-COVID subsidies, which were set up to inject investment into sort of renovation and construction markets. So we saw a lot of subsidy schemes that offer upfront cost reductions for the installation of heat pumps, and at the time also for gas boiler installations. So cutting those upfront costs really made sense for households to then install and renovate their heating system. So that's one part. But in 2022, we also had Russia's invasion of Ukraine, which meant that wholesale gas prices in Europe were up about 12 times year on year. And that wholesale gas price spike fed through to households and tripled gas bills. So when households could really start feeling the impact of that global conflict on their annual bills, they did turn to electrification or away from gas. And we saw heat pump sales go up 65% year on year in 2022 to 3 million heat pumps. And I think that was the major driver of growth that we've really seen, where that change has happened to it being a fossil fuel displacement story, as opposed to the sort of fragmented uptake that we were seeing before that.
1: Do you think this is like, because it sounds like in 2022, there was really a perfect storm, the combination of the subsidies you mentioned, which maybe didn't anticipate then what was going to happen with the war in Ukraine and the knock-on effect on heating economics, but it all seems to have worked together to drive the market in Europe. Do you think there's like the beginning of a domino effect that, you know, even maybe when some of those pressures subside, it's just given the market momentum that will continue? What's your view on that?
0: I don't know if it's necessarily a domino effect. We've definitely seen the market stagnate since then in Europe. So it's kind of held at that 3 million heat pumps level. We saw a decline in Europe in 2024 and then a sort of uptick again by 11% in 2025. So it's fluctuating a little bit and kind of finding its feet. Those subsidies are key, and any changes to subsidy schemes, whether that be changing who's eligible for the subsidies or which technologies are eligible for the subsidies, or changing how much of a deduction of upfront cost you can get, that can really change a market's trajectory. So in Germany, for example, over 85% of heat pumps are subsidized. And so when the subsidy scheme was paused for 4 months in 2024, that meant that sales went down dramatically as well. So there was a perfect storm, but it also meant that there is now a dependency on some of those sort of support mechanisms that have to be upheld to keep pushing that forward.
1: One of the things that I've read a little bit about in terms of heat pump markets, and it seems that every market, I know that Scandinavia went through this process decades ago, but almost like a bit of a cycle in their heat pump market, where there's demand and suddenly, you know, there's a huge growth in heat pump installations.
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3: Now, your three-day weather forecast on Bloomberg 92.9.
4: Partly cloudy evening, followed by perhaps a shower or thunderstorm overnight. Lows are going to be 60 to 65. Scattered showers and maybe a thunderstorm Friday. High temperatures are 80 to 85. Friday night, we're partly cloudy. Lows are 60 to 65. Saturday, some occasional sunshine, maybe a shower. High 75 to 80. Then sunny and 80 to 85 Sunday. I'm Rob Carolyn with your weekend forecast on Bloomberg 92.9.
5: Tired of the same tedious traffic reports on AM radio?
6: Traffic every 10 minutes with Chip Rose.
7: Bob, we've got slowdowns on the Mass Pike and Storrow Drive.
6: Back to Chip. What's going on?
7: Still traffic on the Mass Pike and Storrow Drive, Bob. I told you 10 minutes ago there's traffic on the Mass Pike and Storrow Drive. Get a GPS.
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17: It's not so much a return to the to wanting to have that monetary stability. It's more so wanting to strengthen balance sheets and have optionality, but also wanting to diversify at the same time. So with some of it, there's a central bank gold survey that was released last week. And this is, I'd say, the best survey for us to be looking at because it signals from 76 different central banks what their intentions are. And we had a record 45% saying that they intended to increase their own gold reserves over the next 12 months. And that's the highest we've had. And when we had such strong figures in the past, it's translated into record value terms in additions.
18: Since the end of January of this year, gold's down about 25%, and we're below $4,000 per ounce. What's going on there?
17: It's a historic day in that we've seen the lowest settlement since November 2025. We've seen a huge pivot from January to now to what the gold market's focused on. Yes, there was overpositioning at the start of the year, but there was also more of a focus on the structural drivers behind gold. Now there's been that pivot towards less so the debasement trade, concerns around real yields rising, the dollar being much stronger. So we've seen these macro headwinds developing, but it's come at a time when we've seen a need for liquidity really pressuring the gold market. So it's a combination of factors, a combination of headwinds that we think are going to keep gold price fragile in the near term. But beyond that, we're still positive.
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2: This is Switched On Bloomberg Radio. On today's episode, we're discussing the outlook for heat pumps with BNEF building decarbonization analyst Yara von Ingen.
1: One of the things that I've read a little bit about in terms of heat pump markets, and it seems that every market, I know that Scandinavia went through this process decades ago, but almost like a bit of a cycle in their heat pump market where there's demand and suddenly, you know, there's a huge growth in heat pump installations. But actually, installing a heat pump is not necessarily that simple or straightforward. And so a lot of people ended up having badly installed heat pumps and having a really frustrating experience. And then there being sort of a backlash against that among consumers. And it sort of, you know, a reputational issue around heat pumps sort of setting the market back, say, 10 years, because it took that long for the reputation, the technology to recover. And this is why different countries have their heat pump associations, from my understanding, is because they want to avoid that. They want to sort of make sure technical standards are adhered to. Now, with this sort of sudden uptick in demand a few years ago and then sort of sustaining this higher level of demand, have you seen any evidence that that's been an issue in the past 5 years or so in Europe?
0: I think it's difficult to track. I wouldn't say it's been as severe as what you've mentioned. We've seen some markets, so Poland, for example, had in the 2022 peak that I mentioned, uptake in Poland skyrocketed and that couldn't be met by domestically manufactured demand. And so there were some sort of imported units that were maybe poorer quality than anticipated. And so there was some backlash over that. Most of that impact has, well, to some extent, been a reputational damage, but also meant that governments have had to respond to really change their subsidy schemes and limit the types of heat pumps that might be installed. So that has really caused then a knock-on effect. I think in general, consumer sentiment in Europe is towards heat pumps is improving. And that's in part a result of the energy shock. So we talked about the sort of Russia's conflict in 2022, but the current conflict in Iran as well is a subsequent energy shock that households can really feel in bills. And so a sort of sentiment towards energy security and independence is favoring heat pumps and electrifications as well. So I think there's been some backlash, but it's probably balanced out by improving sentiment as well.
1: Right. In a way, you could argue that fossil fuel heating is getting a bad rap because people have been burned a few times. Last question on Europe, because I know that it's just one part of the market and not even the biggest, but it seems to be the one where there's a lot of interesting dynamics. And heat pumps are subsidized, as you mentioned, and that's an important part of what's driving sales. And I presume that this is because governments want to see more heat pumps installed. And I'm sure part of that is energy security. I'm not sure. Do you think that governments will be satisfied with the current rate at which heat pumps are being installed, you know, given that they're subsidizing it? And if they're not, what other policy levers do you think they need to pull, if any, to drive uptake further?
0: Yeah, so subsidies are an important part. So on average, heat pumps are about twice as expensive as a gas boiler to install. So reducing that upfront cost is key. I think it varies by market. And again, there's been so much fluctuation in subsidy schemes that really saying whether you're on track or off track in part is in the government's own hands if they're changing subsidy schemes 1 year after the other. In terms of other policy levers, the electricity to gas price ratio is another key determinant of how households favor heat pumps. So the amount that you pay for the operational cost of running your heating unit is really important. So electricity costs a lot more than gas does in Europe. And so your heating bill is a lot higher in principle. Now, we talked about the efficiency of a heat pump, so you can offset that higher cost by having a higher efficiency. And so operationally speaking, you would win out if you install a heat pump versus a gas boiler. But that's hindered by that electricity to gas price ratio. So if that ratio is above 3, so if electricity costs 3 times that of gas, then we see heat pumps struggling in uptake.
1: I remember seeing a little while ago also, when we think about the retail cost of electricity, in some markets, such a big chunk of that is tax versus gas, which might, as on a percentage basis, not be taxed as heavily. I'm not saying it's like that in all markets, but if heat pumps are seen as a good objective, in a way, you could argue that sometimes we've kind of got our foot on the accelerator in terms of subsidies, and then our foot also on the brake in terms of how retail electricity and gas are being taxed.
0: Exactly. So the sort of division of taxes between electricity and gas, there are network charge differences between electricity and gas, and then the wholesale price component. So all of those stack up mostly higher towards electricity than for gas. In markets like France, for example, where there's a lot of nuclear build-out, electricity costs are lower, and we see uptake of heat pumps higher, and there's a penetration rate of about 20% of households now have a heat pump in France. So you can really see that that is a key determinant of uptake. So yes, rebalancing those policy costs and those taxes to aid electrification is a lever that governments have. But even within a market, you have a sort of choice of what electricity tariff you're on. And we've spent some time looking at what impact that has. So within the UK, for example, you can reduce your electricity to gas price ratio from over 3 to 2.5 just by switching supplier to a cheaper electricity tariff. And that's something that's important to inform households about and really pull through the messaging across the subsidies and the installation and the tariff and taxes. So there's a lot of components to it.
1: Got it. And I suppose, you know, when it comes to energy, sometimes consumers prefer not to think too much about all of their options because it's just another thing to think about. Obviously, when we have these price shocks, then they really do, which has been in the favor of heat pumps. Let's talk about China, because I know we've dwelled on Europe, but I mean, it'd be interesting to just start with a comparison between the two. I've got here in my notes that China is the world's largest heat pump market. Is that partially just because China is such a big country overall? I mean, on a per household basis, is it a bigger market than, say, Europe? Or is it just a bigger market in purely sort of absolute terms?
0: So yeah, China is the world's largest heat pump market. That is indeed because it's such a large market and has so many households. In terms of penetration rate, it's about 5% of what we consider heat pumps to be meeting the main space heating demands of households. So that's low in comparison to some European markets. It is, however, a major manufacturing hub, sells about 3.5 million heat pumps a year, and that's about the same scale as the entirety of Europe. So it is a massive market. The technology in China is slightly different. So we see more air-to-air sort of wall-mounted air conditioning units that are used for heating as well as cooling. So that's a main driver of sales, really, is that urbanization and cooling demand, which makes it a default option in most homes. And then it's just the household choosing to use it for heating as well as cooling.
1: And so, you know, what is the main trend in heat pump uptake in China right now? I mean, I think of China as a really interesting market from this point of view because there's not a huge availability of natural gas in China and a lot of oil is imported. I know that in some provinces, communal heating based on combined heat and power from, say, coal generation. I mean, what's it competing against in China, firstly? Sorry, I bundled lots of questions into one there as I sort of rambled. So I suppose, what is the trend in the market? But also, I don't think the competitive dynamics for heat pumps are the same in China as they are in Europe. So maybe you could talk about that a little bit as well.
0: Yeah, definitely. So as you mentioned, the sort of district heating or from CHP, combined heat and power plants, they meet about 25% of China's space heating demands. So that's a main competitor. And it's not really one that you would see heat pumps displacing. If a building is set up for a district energy network, it's unlikely that households will individually install heat pumps to displace that. So we don't really look at that as a sort of competition market. So that takes about a quarter out. There is some gas heating. There's also coal boilers. So in the rural northern provinces of China, coal boilers were historically very commonplace. And there's been a massive movement from the government in the late 2010s to early 2020s to really displace that, driven by air pollution needs to drive air pollution down. So the government actually offered subsidies of over 100% of upfront costs and subsidized the electricity costs for households to install heat pumps that displaced coal boilers and then run them on electricity. So that was really a driver of growth in the past sort of 10 years. Those subsidies have now largely phased out as of 2023. And so we've seen a slight decline in 2025 of heat pump sales.
1: That's so interesting. I mean, and I know that this is a past trend, so maybe we shouldn't talk about it too much, but it's the story you're telling there is like the exact same story as the initial driver for the electric vehicle market in China, being driven by local authorities in order to improve air quality. And then as soon as you said people are using coal, I was thinking, well, there's going to be an air quality issue there. And then, you know, you then immediately answered my question. Is the reason that that subsidy has been taken away is that coal heating has been largely displaced now? It's sort of almost job done, or is there still a sort of a remaining opportunity there?
0: It's largely displaced, and air pollution has also come down. So I think the driver for the government to act has really come down. And so there's not as much of an incentive anymore. And in addition to that, a lot of those coal boilers have been displaced. Now, they've been displaced either by heat pumps or by some gas boilers as well. So it's not just a story of coal to electricity, but also a story of coal to gas. So both of those technologies are considered less polluting than a coal boiler. And so we're competing with each other in that sense.
1: Got it. So the competitive dynamics in China now are, and I was wrong when I said gas is not a factor, clearly, but it's heat pumps versus gas versus district heating. Are those the main sources of heat? So I can imagine then for the gas versus heat pumps, it's probably similar dynamics to in Europe. It's sort of very cost-driven, and maybe energy shocks will play a role there. The district heating aspect, I mean, I completely see what you mean when you say once a building has district heating, it's going to be very hard to displace that. I mean, obviously, at some point in time, it might be that the source of heat for the district heating could become a heat pump. But I imagine that whilst it's an existing coal power plant running, and this is just the heat is just a byproduct, you know, you're not going to have much chance to displace that. But is there a kind of a competition between heat pumps and district heating in the sort of new build market?
0: I think because it's mostly urbanization, it's probably leaning more towards heat pumps because it can serve heating and cooling needs.
1: That makes sense. Particularly, I think China's such a huge country that the different provinces have really different sort of weather profiles, and therefore what works in one region will be different from what works in another region, I should imagine.
0: Yeah, so the southern provinces where cooling demands are a lot higher than heating demand, we expect to see uptake really increase of heat pumps because it's predominantly there to meet that cooling demand and then serves the benefit of you being able to turn it on in the winter months for a few weeks where it's colder to then meet some of that heating demand as well. So it's definitely a regional story, and those northern provinces with coal boilers have massive heating demand and so really needed a displacement of the space heating system. But then in the south, it's a story of cooling demand. So there's a big regional divide in demand as well.
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3: 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Coming up, the latest market-moving headlines from Bloomberg. 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
20: ABC News, I'm Dave Packer. In a pair of 6-3 decisions today, the Supreme Court has allowed the Trump administration to end legal protection for Haitian and Syrian immigrants fleeing violence or disasters, and allowed the administration to possibly revive an immigration policy used to turn back migrants seeking asylum at the southern border. White House Deputy Chief of Staff Stephen Miller calling the rulings huge wins.
21: On humanitarian issues, the most humanitarian thing that we can do is, which is what we are doing and have done, is to end illegal immigration. That is the most humanitarian thing.
20: An urgent search and rescue operation underway after two earthquakes struck Venezuela. Venezuelan officials saying at least 188 people are dead. Thousands more are missing. Apple raising prices on several of its most popular products just weeks after the CEO Tim Cook told the Wall Street Journal that the move would be unavoidable because of surging memory and storage costs. Several MacBook and iPad models are now ringing up $100 to $300 more. This is ABC News.
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22: From Bloomberg World Headquarters in New York, I'm Doug Krisner. Let's update market action, look at a few top business stories as well. OpenAI is reportedly leaning toward holding off on its IPO until next year. The New York Times reports bankers for OpenAI said recent volatility in tech stocks and in shares of SpaceX in particular following their record IPO could dampen enthusiasm among retail investors for OpenAI's IPO. Now, Japan's SoftBank SoftBank is a major shareholder in OpenAI. Right now in Tokyo, SoftBank shares are down 12%. There was a renewed bout of volatility among big cap tech in the U.S. session. Apple shares fell more than 6% on word the company is boosting prices for Macs and iPads by about 20%. Apple is looking to offset increased costs due to a shortage of memory and storage. Microsoft is also being impacted by higher cost for components, and it's the reason why Microsoft announced a third substantial price increase in its current Xbox video game console. Stock was down 3.5% in New York trading. On the positive side, chipmakers gained following that blowout forecast from Micron Technology. Those shares rallied 16%. Media reports in South Korea indicate that Samsung and SK Hynix are preparing to announce hundreds of billions of dollars in new investments on Monday. Right now, Samsung shares down 2.6%. SK Hynix is off more than 4%. Those declines helping to lead the Kospi down by about 3.4% in the Seoul session. Crude oil prices spiked in New York trading. That was after Iran attacked a Singapore-flagged cargo ship in the Strait of Hormuz. WTI picked up more than 2%, but right now in the Asian session, WTI is down 0.6% at 71.45. We check markets for you throughout the day here on Bloomberg. In Tokyo, Nikkei down more than 3%. In Hong Kong, Hang Seng is down about 1.4%. On the Chinese mainland, CSI 300 down 1%. Global news 24 hours a day. 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
4: Now, your three-day weather forecast on Bloomberg 92.9.
5: Partly cloudy to start tonight. Overnight, there could be a shower or a thunderstorm, or 60 to 65 by morning. For tomorrow, clouds, a little bit of sun, scattered showers and thunderstorms, 80 to 85. Partial clearing, a low of 60 to 65 tomorrow night. Saturday, there'll be some intermittent sun. There may also be a shower or two, 75 to 80, then sunny Sunday, 80 to 85. I'm Rob Carolyn with your weekend forecast on Bloomberg 92.9.
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26: This is bigger than a shoe deal, bigger than the Signature Series. 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
24: In a social media post, Golden State Warrior star Steph Curry announced an endorsement deal with Chinese sportswear giant Li Ning. The partnership will start with basketball and golf products and then extend into broader consumer lifestyle sports categories. Li Ning has worked with retired NBA star Dwayne Wade, while its local rival Anta Sports has signed deals with the Dallas Mavericks' Kyrie Irving and Klay Thompson. Both companies are trying to compete with Western peers like Nike and Adidas for endorsement deals with the world's top players. The move highlights the improving ties between the National Basketball Association and China, its largest and most important overseas market. Lisa Mateo, Bloomberg Radio.
27: Westwood One Sports presents this World Soccer Update. I'm Phil Constantino. At the World Cup, Just moments ago, a couple of finals in Group F. Netherlands defeats Tunisia 3-1. Japan ties Sweden 1-1. Netherlands wins Group F with 7 points. Japan second with 5 points and will advance to the knockout round. Sweden third with 4 points, and they do have enough to advance as well. The U.S. has released its starting 11 for tonight's group play finale versus Turkey. All four regular starters on yellow cards have been replaced by manager Mauricio Pochettino in the lineup. Also, star midfielder Christian Pulisic, he's also not in the starting 11. He has only played one half of one game so far in this World Cup due to a nagging calf injury. He did return to training this week and is available tonight. Kickoff at 10 in L.A. Phil Costantino, Westwood One Sports.
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0: I'm Joel Weber, and you're listening to the Trillions Podcast on Bloomberg Radio. Today, Eric Balchunas and I speak with Isabel Lee of Bloomberg News about new ETFs to watch.
1: Eric, some stuff has been happening, including the largest IPO ever in the form of SpaceX. There's something like 21 different ETFs
2: 25.
1: Filed, 25 and rising, probably more coming, that are all trying to get in on the action with leverage and all kinds of other things, shenanigans. What's the one ETF filing that in launch that has caught your attention?
2: Well, I would say the 2X and negative 2X SpaceX ETFs are all coming out the same day, which is rare. It reminded me of the Bitcoin. I call it a derby when that happens. It's like a horse race. They all, we're going to see which one wins, because with seven issuers and 11 products, there's only room for about two or three to be studs, and those will be millionaires because they charge so much, like 1% fee. So the one that wins, they can buy an island. Now there'll be two or three that make money and eat, and then there'll be like three or four that like completely have to liquidate and like starve to death. So this is Lord of the Flies, Survivor, and it's really riveting to watch. There's a sport to it in a way. The one I picked from this group was the Defiance Daily Target 2X Long SpaceX ETF. Ticker is SPCU. It is one of 11 leveraged space ETFs launching on the same day. It's also one of the ones seeing some good volume. They actually have two of them on the market. I won't get into details now, but that is one. Granite Shares has one. Leverage Shares has one. Trader has one. T-Rex has one. You get the idea. And this is so interesting because I've never seen this many ETFs launch around one stock at the same time. Obviously, biggest IPO, you'd think there'd be some. But 25, you know, 11 are leveraged. The other ones are going to be like auto-callable, yield producing. One does Tesla plus SpaceX if you literally love Elon. So this is what I call the ETF treatment. SpaceX is getting the ETF treatment even before it hasn't really done anything. So, but understandable. We all know it's a huge stock. So this is going to be a real wild derby. Yeah. To see which one of these is going to be the one.
3: A couple of thoughts for me. Number one, they're all identical, especially if you just look at the 2X one. So why file when you know you can lose? But I guess just file because it goes to the economics.
1: Just get in the game,
3: right? Yes, it goes to the economics of the ETFs that it's getting cheaper and cheaper to launch. I'm sure these ETF issuers probably have templates and you just replace the stock. I'm guessing here, but that's what I think, given that the speed at which they file for stuff when a company announces they're going to go public. The second is, we were actually going to write a story saying that, oh, look, when SpaceX IPOs on Friday, there will be ETFs that will track it. And then slowly, which we also wrote a story, all of them were saying, it seems like they weren't allowed to launch and they didn't launch, which is why they had to launch the day after or the next trading session, because they just couldn't launch on the same day. I think the exchanges or the regulators, whoever, a parent, as Eric likes to say, deemed that it was too risky. And the Defiance one actually launched Friday.
2: Well, and it was complicated. That was a space-themed ETF,
3: that
2: Joel,
3: yes.
2: That's active. So they just said, well, fine, we're 2X space stocks. Let's just be active managers and only own SpaceX on Friday to backdoor. And the market picked up on this. It saw 50 million of volume in like an hour. Went up like 60%. It was beginning to become the one. But then there was halted for regulation or regulatory concerns. That's the big red blinking thing where it stops trading. And it never traded again that day. And over in Europe, they have a 3X SpaceX called Elon. Yeah. And that was halted. So across the world, everybody was like, dude, do not start these 2Xs on the same day.
1: Chill.
2: Like they tried to collapse time.
3: It's becoming a trend. I mean, when you look at OpenAI and Anthropic, they also have ETFs lined up. But Eric, we all know that Cerebras had a 2X ETF that launched on the same day.
2: No, so next day.
3: Next day.
2: Remember? And that's when I thought, well, they're going to try to do same day for SpaceX. And they did.
3: Oh, I see.
2: It got its wrist slapped. Now it's the same day. And from the volume that I'm looking at so far, they're all pretty good. Like there's a couple getting a little more, but it's anybody's race right now. And to answer your question on why you would do that, you got to be in it to win it. I mean, these firms know that the prize for the one that wins is huge. And you only have, I guess you have 11 products, but some of those are negative 2X. So let's just say you have like about six or seven that are 2X. So you have what's their odds there? 15% chance of being a multimillionaire set for life. Those are pretty good odds. I think the second most traded one might also eat. You know, that was happened with NVIDIA and with MicroStrategy. Even there was even so much interest in those that there was spillover to some of the lesser ones. But once you get to three or four in this category, mm-hmm. because these need liquidity. If you don't get liquidity, it's over. Whereas other areas can have like assets without liquidity. But here, liquidity is everything.
1: What does it have to do with the holdings then? Because they're all holding the effectively the same thing. Like, how do you really distinguish?
2: Well, that's why it's so interesting. Everything is, all else is equal. So the only way to win here is through calling all your friends and family and telling them, please trade the first day. And basically having a marketing extravaganza. Yeah. I mean, you have to just...
3: In the lead up to the launch, all the websites were so fun. There was a countdown timer.
2: One of them had a countdown.
3: It was crazy.
2: Yeah, it is. Because again, all else equal, it really comes down to marketing. Whereas the Bitcoin race, it also came down to size. Like we knew BlackRock and Fidelity way bigger. Here, these are all small firms. So you can even take that variable out. So then it's purely comes down to marketing and just will.
3: Yeah, some firms are bigger than others.
2: Maybe a little luck.
3: But yes.
2: Yeah. Maybe a little luck. Maybe the ticker could come into handy. None of these are really that memorable.
3: Brand loyalty, maybe, but...
1: Okay, so as long as we're talking leverage, there was another ETF that kind of caught your attention, Eric. Microsector's -3X AI, ticker AIDQ. I didn't think you could go -3X in the US.
2: So there is a loophole that you can use if you're an ETN. Exchange traded note. Yeah, so that comes with credit risk. Although there really aren't any defaults. Although Bear Stearns had one, and so did Lehman. So it has happened, but it's 0.01% chance. Meanwhile, most people don't care. But the reason I bring this one up is because I hear all these people like AI bubble. It's going to burst. It's going to burst. This is probably. I mean, if you think the AI bubble is going to burst in the next couple of weeks or month, this thing could have a great run. You know, if we see like a 3 or 4 week bursting of the AI bubble, AIDQ will deliver some serious returns. Now, again, this is playing with fire, so I would not recommend a normal investor messing with this stuff. But for the traders out there, if you really do think an AI bubble is going to burst any day, which I can hear them saying, I don't think it is, but, you know, here's one you can use. Now, there's a 3X positive one, too. But the AI has run so much, I almost feel like the -3X is one to watch. Because when it works, it's going to work.
3: Yeah, that's a good point. And isn't 3X allowed as long as you don't track single stocks? But for indexes, it's fine.
2: You can 3X indexes in the ETN format. So
3: we wrote a story because there have been several filings of 3X, 4X in March. The SEC held a call, right, with some of the issuers, according to six people familiar with the matter. And Eric really had to text me and say, six people?
2: I know. But, by the way, they have these stories and they have six people familiar with the matter. Meanwhile, I read the New York Times and it's a crazy accusation about like higher office people. And it's like, according to an anonymous source, you have to go six for some little on like tickers and filings.
3: So that's course.
2: I was like, this is like insane journalism-ing. Yes.
3: So because
2: and I salute you.
3: Thank you. In my eval, I'm going to write according to six people saluted by Eric. Give me a good bonus. Exactly.
2: I mean, that is serious legwork to get your facts together. Honestly, a lot of the media should be like that. You should at least get two.
3: Wow.
2: I just don't think an article shouldn't be written on one, right? We all agree on that?
3: It depends on the level of sourcing.
1: Teach a class.
2: Okay.
3: Yes. Teach a class, okay. Eric.
1: Okay, we're going to move into the wild card section. We've talked about Corgi, I think, multiple times because, A, their name is so cool, but they also have just been flooding the zone. What makes them a wild card this time around, Eric?
2: I had to include them because if you're looking at new launches this month, there's been 100 launches in June so far. Guess how many are Corgi?
3: A third.
2: 50.
3: Oh my gosh, half.
2: So you have to include them just by sheer numbers. Like,
3: does it make sense to you, Eric? By the way, corgis are like
1: the queen with her corgis.
3: They're my dream dogs.
1: Everywhere.
3: Joel, do you know I have the same birthday as the Queen Elizabeth? And we have the same dream dog.
1: Maybe it came with the love of corgis.
3: Yes, I know. Okay, Eric, does it make sense? It almost seems so shocking.
2: Well, they're flooding the zone. And to be honest with you, it's kind of working. There's been a couple that have taken root. So the one of these 50 that has the most assets that's been launched this month is C-bill, which is 3 to 12 month T-bills. Very boring, but it's only 5 basis points. It's got $13 million already in a couple days, really, on the market. That's pretty good. And that's something that they're going to be able to build on. And the fact that it is really low cost, it could come in handy. The big one on the market is Bill. This is the State Street one. And that's 13 bips. Mm. So they are vanguarding certain categories that are pretty vanilla. And that seems to be where they're getting some traction. A couple of the theme ETFs have seen some flow. So, you know, it reminds me of when you go fishing. You ever seen one of those fishing shows?
3: No, I don't like fishing.
2: Where they have a machine that just has like 100 lines out in sea, and the machine just reels the lines in.
3: Yeah.
2: This is like putting 50 hooks out at once with a giant machine. You're going to catch something.
3: Yeah.
2: It's not the normal way to do it.
1: Has anybody done this though?
2: Like, no.
1: I mean, this is like an interesting coming to market strategy.
2: It is.
1: We'll flood the zone. We'll see what sticks. Maybe we'll liquidate some stuff.
2: You might even foul hook a couple of fishes. Like people who just accidentally bought it without even knowing, because you have so many tickers. You're just bound to get a bite on something because, again, the ETF market is very
1: alive. Is that buy an island, though? Is that buy an island like the SpaceX days?
2: No, because Corgi has low costed everything.
3: Yes,
2: so Corgi would need more hits. Like they would need this one that's five bits.
1: What about like an island on like a bass pond? What's the good luck with that for this episode?
2: Yeah, it's a very forward-looking kind of launch that would normally be kind of edgy. The Purpose Bitcoin ETF. Okay, a couple problems with this. Number one.
1: The ticker is BTCK.
2: BTCK. Yeah. Okay, here's the problems. You know, I'm pretty bullish Bitcoin. I like it. I got into it, but it's in a bear market. Let's be honest here. It's struggling. Bear market, bad time to launch. Number two, it's really late to the party. There's 11 have a ton of assets, especially the top two or three. They're very liquid. You're like the 13th person to the party, and they're all way cheaper. This was 1.3% fee. The thing it does that's a little extra that I think it's charging for is it also has carbon credits. So its whole case is, hey, we're going to be the ESG Bitcoin ETF. But no one cares anymore.
3: Yeah.
2: This would have been big 10 years ago.
3: Yeah.
2: It's over.
3: I agree.
2: So it's like late to the party in like three different ways.
0: 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I'm Joel Weber. 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
6: From ABC News, I'm Dave Packer. The Trump administration is celebrating a pair of 6-3 Supreme Court decisions allowing the president to end legal protection for Haitian and Syrian immigrants fleeing violence or disasters, and allowing the administration to possibly revive an immigration policy used to turn back migrants seeking asylum at the southern border. White House Deputy Chief of Staff Stephen Miller.
7: On the asylum point, we've implemented international agreements all over the world to take in our asylum seekers. So America's doors are closed fully to asylum seekers. We've set up agreements where if you want asylum, then we will find a country elsewhere in the world to take you. It's very simple, very elegant, a very complete solution.
6: But a setback for the administration in a lower court, a federal judge blocked part of President Trump's executive order that would mandate how states run mail-in voting operations. The number is expected to rise, but at this time we know there are at least 188 people dead and more than 1,000 injured after a pair of powerful quakes struck Venezuela. Rescue efforts at this hour to pull more survivors from the rubble. Aid groups and foreign governments are lining up food, water, medicines, and rescuers to help the country. ABC's Victor Oquendo has more from Doral, Florida, where some of those efforts are being staged.
8: With its battered infrastructure, Venezuela was already facing a national crisis, making this emergency response even tougher for acting President Delcy Rodriguez. It comes just months after the U.S. raid removed President Nicolas Maduro. The U.S. military and State Department now sending support.
6: Is the Strait of Hormuz open or isn't it? Hours after a confirmed Iranian drone attack on a ship in the Strait, President Trump tonight in the Rose Garden saying traffic through the waterway is moving again.
9: We knocked the hell out of them, and now we're negotiating from a position of pure strength. Pure strength. They know that. And the Strait's already open, and we're setting records in the Strait.
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10: Partly cloudy start to the night, but we are at risk for a shower or thunderstorm overnight as a warm front lifts towards New England. It'll be 60 to 65. Tomorrow, we're unsettled as a cold front associated with the storm system moving through leads to some scattered showers and thunderstorms. Warmer, more humid tomorrow, 80 to 85. There will be a little bit of sunshine from time to time. It'll become partly cloudy tomorrow night. Lows are 60 to 65. The front will stall out just south of New England on Saturday. We'll see occasional sun, but with that front to the south, there may be a few showers around, especially south of the Mass Pike. Temperatures on Saturday are 75 to 80. By Sunday, high pressure starts to build in. It'll bring us sunshine and warmer temperatures, which will be developing out over the central United States and heading east. Looks like Sunday we're 80 to 85 degrees. I'm Rob Carolyn, and that's your Bloomberg Weekend Forecast. 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
6: Immigration facility known as Alligator Alcatraz is closing after less than a year of operation. Florida Governor Ron DeSantis today said the facility was meant to be temporary and that the Department of Homeland Security has other detention options.
11: This was an emergency situation. DHS did not have resources. The funding they got last summer had not passed yet. And they were in a situation where they could not keep these people. They didn't know what to do with them. They didn't have the space.
6: Today was the fifth day in a row of severe weather for parts of the Rockies and Plains, and that threat continues. But it's a different story in the West, where nine states are under fire weather alerts. ABC meteorologist Lee Goldberg has more.
12: At Kansas City Stadium, the site of a World Cup match, an urgent warning to seek shelter as storms move through. Hail covering the ground like snow in Green Bay, Wisconsin, Wednesday.
13: This is insane, man.
12: Heavy rain turning streets into rivers. In Tulsa, Oklahoma, firefighters using a ladder and ropes to rescue a man trapped in a flood-controlled ditch surrounded by raging rapids.
6: No word yet on Lionel Richie's condition after the singer abruptly ended a show in St. Paul, Minnesota. The Grammy winner reportedly told the crowd he felt dizzy during the first show of his new tour. Richie called for an intermission, and eventually his saxophonist told fans that Richie would not be able to continue at the show. Mixed market on Wall Street today. The Dow was up 71 points, the NASDAQ down 118. Dave Packer, ABC News.
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14: From Bloomberg World's headquarters in New York, I'm Doug Krisner. Let's update top stories. We'll look at market action as well. OpenAI is reportedly leaning toward holding off on its IPO until next year. The New York Times reports bankers for OpenAI said recent volatility in tech stocks and in shares of SpaceX in particular after that record IPO could dampen enthusiasm from retail investors for OpenAI's initial public offering. Bloomberg's Romain Bostic says waiting may be smart if the company wants to maximize its value.
15: SpaceX, Anthropic, OpenAI, they were supposed to be the holy trinity of IPOs this year. Three AI companies all potentially coming out of the gate with trillion-dollar valuations. We got SpaceX. Anthropic has filed confidentially, and the best we know, they still plan to move forward. OpenAI also making that confidential filing, but this New York Times report suggesting that there have been some discussions with Sam Altman, who leads this company, where basically the advisors said that if you go out of the gate now, you're not going to have that $1 trillion valuation.
14: That is Bloomberg's Romain Bostic. Now, according to Romain, Sam Altman also said that a potential valuation under $1 trillion was a non-starter. Now, Japan SoftBank is a major shareholder in OpenAI, and right now in the Tokyo session, SoftBank shares are down 12%. In the U.S. session, we had selling among mega-cap tech shares. Apple was down more than 6%. After the company said its prices for Macs and iPads will rise about 20%.

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5: So many of us have an idea, but we don't know how to pursue it. Or we are pursuing an idea, but the odds of success are too low. Too many founders are failing
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5: for the wrong reasons.
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5: 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The more junior a product maker or founder is, the less experienced they are, the more likely they are to do too much new, to just reinvent everything. You know, Steve Jobs talked about this. So the point of the book is, I like to think that this book is like a cheat code, that you can, whatever it is you're doing, you can change your odds of success and getting to a hit. It's the book I wish I had early in my career.
6: 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Like, who do you like think about? It sounds like it is for people who have an idea or want to run with something, right?
5: 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It's either a specific idea or a sense that something could be better. And the book is, the point of the book is that they should, what is, when you think, what should they do with that instinct? Very few of them will act on it.
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8: The Supreme Court handed 2 immigration wins to the Trump administration today. By a 6-3 vote down ideological lines, the justices said that President Trump has the power to end legal protections called temporary protected status for people from crisis-ridden countries. The decision means the administration can deport 350,000 Haitians and 7,000 Syrians who've been living here legally with TPS status. The ruling will buttress the administration's efforts to terminate TPS for 11 other countries. And in the same 6-3 lineup, the court ruled that migrants must actually set foot in the United States before applying for asylum. Joining me is immigration law expert Leon Fresco, a partner at Holland & Knight and the former head of the Office of Immigration Litigation during the Obama administration. Leon, we've talked about TPS before, but remind us about it and what the pros and cons are in this case.
9: Temporary protected status is a statute that the Congress passed and that the president signed that says that when there's things like wars or famines or natural disasters, and it wouldn't make any sense for the United States to deport people to a specific country anyway, and no one would be expected to go home, then the government can temporarily protect them from being undocumented and thus having to be deported to that location. And those determinations are made every 18 months. And there had been a criticism prior to President Trump's first term, because this was attempted in the first term, but now in the second term too, that whenever a country was appointed for temporary protected status, they were never unappointed. So whatever the temporary emergency was never ceased to exist. To be fair, there were some people in the United States who had temporary protected status since 1996. In various natural disasters that occurred. So people thought, hey, you know, we need to get this under some order. And then the flip side was, well, people had already developed roots and had U.S. citizen children, and this was extremely cruel in order to make them suddenly go home after all these years. So you could see the problem on both sides of this equation. There are good arguments on both sides.
8: And what's the issue in this case involving TPS status for Haitians and Syrians?
9: The problem in this particular case is that the cases involving Haiti and Syria, the idea was that the plaintiffs were suing, saying that there wasn't an analysis done as to whether it was actually dangerous to send people back to Haiti or Syria. And as your listeners know, Haiti and Syria are not exactly like some of the other countries with TPS. These are countries that continue to have significant problems, and deportation to both of these countries is quite complicated and quite difficult. So the plaintiff said that there was no way that a determination was actually made, because what's supposed to happen is when the 18 months are coming up to be expired, then the administration is supposed to consult with the Department of Homeland Security, the Department of State, get the country conditions and make a determination as to whether those conditions justify an extension of temporary protected status. And what the plaintiff said was, no, that wasn't done. This was a racially animus-based decision, meaning the president didn't like immigrants from Syria and from Haiti. And so that's the reason why temporary protected status was not extended. And so the problem is, the question in this case was, there's an actual judicial review bar. There's a statute called Title 8, Section 1254A(b)(5)(a), which precludes judicial review of claims challenging the termination of temporary protected status designations. And so the question the Supreme Court was trying to figure out was, does that mean just the analysis about whether a country is dangerous or not, or does it mean everything? Meaning that if the president had just said, here's how we're going to decide Haiti, I'm going to blindfold myself and throw a dart, and if the dart hits one location, it will be extended, and if the dart hits another location, it won't be extended. And so the question is, could you go to court and challenge even that? And in a 6-3 decision, essentially what the court said is, this means everything. You can't even challenge that, essentially, except, you know, to the extent that there's a racial claim, you could theoretically maybe get into court if you actually had some very overt evidence, because there is evidence in this case. The plaintiffs have introduced evidence of racial animus, and that evidence was credited by the district court and by the Court of Appeals. But here the court said that that evidence of racial discrimination was not enough, that it actually had to be a motivating factor, and that these were just sort of policy views, and that they weren't sufficiently racist enough to actually allow a case like this to go forward. And so that meant that the Haitian and Syrian plaintiffs are out of luck, and the Trump administration will be able to end temporary protected status and start deporting people from Haiti and Syria.
8: The three liberal justices were in dissent, and Justice Elena Kagan quoted extensively from Trump's derogatory comments about Haitian immigrants, and we know he talked about S-hole countries. And she said the evidence is there, plain to see in the president's statements, which the majority, and for that matter his own lawyers, cannot even bear to repeat. The statements fairly shout in their racial undertones and overtones alike that race entered into the president's resolve to remove Haitians from this country.
9: Yes, I mean, certainly that's what the dissent showed. They said, first of all, They don't need to show that race was the only motivating factor for the decision, just that it was one motivating factor. And like you said, they pointed to these extensive public statements by the president about Haitians, which they termed racially charged and reflective of discriminatory intent. And they said, look, here's the point, really, at the end of the day, which is that the plaintiffs have not had the trial yet. This is just the preliminary injunction stage. And so how could you at this early stage not say that this is sufficient to meet an initial threshold that would allow you to move forward, you know, just to at least stop it for now while we get to the bottom of what was the true situation here that influenced the TPS termination. But at the end, again, this seems to be consistent with what's been going on this entire term. It seems like the Supreme Court patience has worn thin, or there's a fatigue by the Supreme Court for a lot of these immigration challenges now, and they seem to want to let the president have some very broad leeway to be able to implement an immigration enforcement restrictive agenda. And so this is one where the court has said, look, at the end of the day, if you can open and give TPS to millions of people, you should be equally able to shut it down. And I guess I understand that from sort of a, if you were to pick the policy argument and then get the law to justify whatever policy argument you were going to make, it sort of does make sense that why should it be harder to end TPS than it is to give TPS, since the statute does say temporary and the idea is all of this was discretionary. But you are overcoming some serious tripwires here in terms of saying, really, could you really not review if the president decided to do this by shooting at a dartboard? Is there really not a way to say, hey, that's not the way to do TPS? We're not having a debate here that you said in Haiti there's an 8% murder rate and there's really a 9% murder rate. And so 9 is over a threshold that's acceptable and 8 is under. We're not having that debate. Of course, Congress shielded that from judicial review, but we're having a debate that you didn't actually even pretend to do the analysis that was necessary in order to actually make a considered decision on TPS. Is that really not reviewable? And that's where this court seems to think, yes, that's really not reviewable here, unless there's some dramatic extreme case that would be very hard in theory to actually ever find. And so that's where this case ends up.
8: So does that mean that the Trump administration now has the go-ahead? It tried to eliminate protection for 13 of the 17 countries, I believe, who had temporary protected status. So now it can just go ahead and eliminate TPS for all those other countries.
9: Correct. At this point now, if you are from one of the countries where TPS has been eliminated, there's probably no hope for you, or I mean, even probably is not the right word. There is really no hope for you to get back the TPS unless the president wanted to try to create some other program to not deport people in that fear, but that's highly unlikely. And so, yes, all of those individuals will be subject to deportability.
8: So on the ground, how does it work? I mean, you know, okay, we're just going to pick up all the Haitians who had TPS and put them on a plane?
9: Well, here's what happened. So all of the people with TPS have it until a certain date that it expires. If it already expired, then as of this decision, it's expired. If it's going to expire in a week or a month or whenever they got their approval date to, the Department of Homeland Security lets that continue until that date. And then the day after that expiration date, they are now just like anybody else who the government doesn't really know is here, but they know is here, sort of kind of thing. And so each of them will have to be given a piece of paper called a notice to appear. It's like an indictment. This is the immigration, quote unquote, indictment, starting the removal process. And then they get to make any defenses. So like if they want to apply for asylum, or if they want to say that in the subsequent time they were paroled into the country and they married a U.S. citizen, so they should be allowed to stay for that, or who knows? There's not really a lot more defenses there, but asylum would be the main one. Then they can try to stay and ask for asylum, but that's going to be it. Other than that, if the government gives them a notice to appear and places them in deportation proceedings, at some point soon thereafter, they are going to be deported.
8: Coming up next on the Bloomberg Law Show, I'll continue this conversation with Leon Fresco of Holland & Knight. We'll look at the second immigration decision today. where the Supreme Court gave the Trump administration a second win, once again in a 6-3 vote, where the conservative justices said immigration agents can stop asylum seekers before they reach the U.S. border. It's a practice known as metering. And there was some drama at the court today. Justice Sonia Sotomayor took the rare step of reading her dissent in the case from the bench, saying the majority had gotten the law egregiously wrong, and that the opinion would encourage illegal border crossings and lead to more asylum seekers dying while attempting to traverse the desert or drowning in the Rio Grande. Justice Samuel Alito, who wrote the majority opinion, apparently wasn't aware of Justice Sotomayor's plan to read it aloud. He said, quote, "There's much I would have added to my bench statement had I known there would be a dissenting bench statement." So are the justices not communicating? 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
11: ABC News, I'm Dave Packard. Southcom announcing tonight that two U.S. Navy ships and aircraft in the Caribbean have been assigned to support U.S. relief operations in Venezuela after a powerful and deadly earthquakes. In Miami, Cynthia Hernandez is among those packaging aid supplies.
12: I'm trying to help whatever with medicines, with canned food, whatever that they needed.
11: The death toll at 188, that is, and expected to go higher. More than 1,000 people are missing. Hundreds of thousands of people now face deportation after the Supreme Court allowed today the Trump administration to end legal protections for migrants fleeing violence and natural disaster in Haiti and Syria. The high court also ruling that asylum seekers could be turned away at the border. A federal judge tonight ordering the Department of Justice to turn over unredacted versions of some of the Epstein files or explain why the materials were withheld. This is ABC News.
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13: From Bloomberg World Headquarters in New York, I'm Doug Krisner. Let's update top stories in market action. And we have to begin in South Korea, where the market is tumbling right now. Memory chip makers Samsung and SK Hynix are in decline. Media reports in South Korea indicate that Samsung and SK Hynix are preparing to announce hundreds of billions of dollars worth of new investments on Monday. Right now, Samsung shares down nearly 7%. SK Hynix is off nearly 8%. At this hour, the KOSPI is down 6%. It's curious, too, because during the U.S. session, some of the chip makers were higher after that blowout forecast on Wednesday from Micron Technology. In the U.S. session, Micron shares rallied nearly 16%. OpenAI is reportedly leaning toward holding off on its IPO until next year. The New York Times reports bankers for OpenAI said recent volatility in tech stocks and in shares of SpaceX in particular after that record IPO could dampen enthusiasm from retail investors for OpenAI's initial public offering. SoftBank is a major shareholder in OpenAI, and right now in the Tokyo session, SoftBank shares are down by more than 12%. Now, there was weakness in mega cap tech in New York trading. Apple shares fell more than 6% after the company said prices of Macs and iPads will rise by about 20%. Apple is looking to offset increased costs due to a shortage of memory chips and storage. And Microsoft is also being impacted by those higher costs for components. It's the reason why Microsoft announced a third substantial price increase for its current generation Xbox video game console. Microsoft shares down 3.5% in New York trading. Right now in Seoul, the KOSPI is off 6.5%. In Tokyo, the Nikkei down 3.8%. In Hong Kong, Hang Seng down nearly 2.2%. And on the Chinese mainland, CSI 300 weaker by 2.6%. Global news 24 hours a day and whenever you want it with Bloomberg News Now. 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
7: Now, your three-day weather forecast on Bloomberg 92.9.
14: Partly cloudy evening, followed by perhaps a shower or thunderstorm overnight. Lows are going to be 60 to 65. Scattered showers and maybe a thunderstorm Friday. High temperatures are 80 to 85. Friday night, we're partly cloudy. Lows are 60 to 65. Saturday, some occasional sunshine, maybe a shower. High 75 to 80. Then sunny and 80 to 85 Sunday. I'm Rob Carolyn with your weekend forecast on Bloomberg 92.9.
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22: 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With Group D already wrapped up, manager Mauricio Pochettino has made 9 changes in the starting 11 for the Americans, the most lineup changes ever for a U.S. team between 2 games of a World Cup. Of note, all 4 players on yellow cards not in the starting lineup. Christian Pulisic not in the starting 11, but available. The U.S. seeking 3 wins in group play for the first time ever at a World Cup. Turkey already eliminated. Also starting now in the San Francisco Bay Area, Paraguay versus Australia. Both sides enter with 3 points, fighting for a knockout round spot. A win or a draw for either team gets them in. Phil Constantino, Westwood One Sports.
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8: In a second immigration win for the Trump administration today, the Supreme Court ruled that immigration agents can stop asylum seekers before they reach the U.S. border. It was another 6-3 decision down ideological lines. I've been talking to immigration law expert Leon Fresco of Holland & Knight. So, Leon, does this decision mean that migrants have to actually be standing on U.S. soil in order to apply for asylum?
9: Yes, the answer is yes to that question, and here's what happened. So this is not really a relevant issue so much in Trump term number two, but what happened was in Trump term number one, there hadn't yet been this epiphany, which, by the way, this epiphany is going to be something that will be decided by the Supreme Court next term, so it hasn't fully been decided yet. But there was this epiphany at the end of the Biden administration, and it's happened during the entirety of this Trump two term, that you could just block people from applying for asylum at all. It doesn't matter where they come from. And so since the end of the Biden administration and this entire Trump administration, everybody who's come across the border asking for asylum has been blocked. So that's why this isn't exactly relevant right now. But if that ends up being overturned and the Supreme Court ends up saying next year, you can't do that. You can't just close down America for people coming to apply asylum. Then they will ask the following question, which is, okay, well, how are you supposed to apply for asylum? And that's where we used to have, you know, you could hear quotes from Tom Holman and from Kristi Noem and from others saying, no, you got to go to a port of entry. And that's where you lawfully apply for asylum. So there's 50 of these across the border between Mexico and the United States. There's one in San Diego. There's one in Nogales. There's one in Brownsville, in McAllen, El Paso. And so what happens is you cross one of these bridges, and if you can make it to the U.S. side of the bridge, there's literally a line. If you can get your foot across the line, there's no dispute that at that point, you can, if you see some U.S. Customs and Border Protection official, you can immediately declare that you want to apply for asylum, and the government has to begin the process of accepting your asylum claim in terms of adjudicating it, not saying it's approved, but starting the process of trying to determine, is this a asylum claim that has merit or isn't this an asylum claim that has merit? Now, the problem is during the first Trump administration, so many people were coming across the border. They said, no, we can't just close the port of entries down to all the other visitors and traffic that's normal and legitimate because we're trying to do all these asylum claims at the port of entry. So they created this thing called metering, where they said, we're only going to allow 50 people a day to cross the border and ask for asylum. We're not going to let everybody through. And so if you're stuck on the Mexican side, too bad for you. You don't get to do this. So what happened is there was an organization called Al Otro Lado, which means the on the other side. So it's quite, you know, literally, this is a good word use. This is one of the rare good uses of the word literally. Literally relevant here because it's people standing on the other side, on the Mexican border, who sued and said, what about the people standing on the Mexican border who the U.S. government knows about but is physically preventing them from letting their bodies into America? Haven't they done enough to be able to apply for asylum? And so what the statute says is you have to, quote unquote, arrive in the United States in order to be able to apply for asylum. And so that's what this question was decided by the Supreme Court. What does arrive in the United States mean? Does it mean if you attempt to and you fail to set foot because a government person stops you, you've arrived? Or does it mean you actually have to have one of your feet across the yellow line in order to actually apply for asylum. And here, as you said, the 6-3 decision, again, with all the Republican appointed justices on one side, all the democratically appointed justices on the other side, says that arrives in the United States means you got to have one of your feet across the yellow line. So you've got to arrive in the geographic location when you enter it. And that means to reach the destination. So they said, like a running back doesn't arrive in the end zone when they get to the 1 yard line in a football game. They have to get in the end zone. And it's the same concept here. And they say, look, at the end of the day, there are other parts of the immigration code that talk about this concept of if you're near a land border, certain things happen, certain rights and laws happen, and also like you can be criminally prosecuted in situations. There are language about being near a land border, and they said, well, why didn't they use that language here? That's already in the INA called near a land border. They should have used something else, and they didn't use it, and so that's their view.
8: So now to the dissent. The justices generally read out summaries of their decisions from the bench. And it's very rare for a dissenting justice to read out his or her dissent. It means that they're strongly opposed to the majority's ruling. And today, Justice Sotomayor read her dissent, parts of her dissent, saying the majority had gotten the law egregiously wrong and it would lead to more asylum seekers dying while attempting to traverse the desert or drowning in the Rio Grande. And really odd, Justice Alito, who wrote the majority, apparently wasn't aware that she was going to read it out loud. And he said, there is much I would have added to my bench statement had I known there would be a dissenting bench statement. I mean, possibly showing that the justices are not communicating well at this stage of the term?
9: I think that it's one of these things where there's very few ways to sort of let off steam. And I think Justice Sotomayor may have decided that she just needed to let off steam here and did coordinate this in the way where Justice Alito would have known about it. But I also think Justice Alito probably, you know, when you have to hear allegations that you made a decision that's going to lead to people dying who are in horrific circumstances, obviously it's very hard, I think, if you're any sort of person with emotions to be saying, oh, okay, yeah, that's what I did, you're right, yeah, you got me there, I'm gonna kill a bunch of people through this decision. And so that's why he expressed his frustration there. And look, at the end of the day, there's a decent argument on the side of the three justices who dissented, which is that they said there is some surplusage in the statute where the statute uses two different phrases, not just arrive in the United States, but also physically present in the United States. So they say physically present in the United States covers the people whose foot got across the line. So arrive in the United States must mean something different, because why would they use both phrases? That either person could apply for asylum, a person who arrived in the United States and also a person who was physically present in the United States. So they say, why would the statute have both of those phrases? It must mean someone like this who's caught 3 inches from the border. Now, the question, obviously, if you take this argument, is how far away? Like, if they catch you in Mexico City, can you still apply for asylum? If they catch you in Bolivia, you know, how far does it mean to be caught, you know, arriving in the United States? What does that really mean? That's a tough question. And I think that's the sort of weakness of the dissent. But nevertheless, they do have that argument about the surplusage, and then they have the common sense policy argument that, look, if you can't go anywhere, so you can't go through the border because now you're shut down. They say, don't go through the border. That's illegal. We don't want people doing that. Fair enough. Nobody who's within the law enforcement community, which includes the Supreme Court justices, because they're the ultimate law enforcement, should sanction a regime where you can ask for asylum to go through the border without, you know, telling anyone. But then if you can't go through the port of entry, which is the place where we know you can actually enter through and say, hey, this is the legitimate place. We now know you. You've identified yourself. We've inspected you, et cetera, et cetera. If you can't do that either, what are you supposed to do? And so that's what Justice Sotomayor is saying is, well, your only alternative then, if you are really someone seeking asylum that you're going to die, is to sneak in the country and try to not get detected. And the only way you can sneak in the country and try to not get detected is by doing dangerous things like using a tunnel or going in some sort of a large truck that has no air conditioning with 50 people in it. And we see those all the time, people dying in those trucks. And so that's the point she's making. And it really is an argument that is tough on both sides. There are good arguments for this and good arguments against them. And there's people who feel very strongly on both ways. But for now, the law is 6-3 that a administration can say, you didn't make it across the yellow line, so you don't get to apply for asylum.
8: The Trump administration is not using this now, but they're stopping asylum in other ways?
9: Right. What they've done is they've used the authority from the travel ban authority, which is INA 212F, which is the famous thing where it started first as a ban in 2017 from countries that, you know, had populations that had either sort of large terrorist populations or whatever. That was the original ban. And it's been extended in various circumstances, COVID, and now it's extended to countries that have high poverty rates where people collect welfare in the U.S., etc. So Trump created another ban, and the ban was, I'm banning people who are going to enter the United States in between the ports of entry, meaning you're sneaking across. He says, I'm banning you. Well, that doesn't finish it, because once you've entered, the ban on entry doesn't work. So then the next thing he did is he did a regulation, because asylum is what's called discretionary relief. You don't have to give asylum. So he did a regulation which said, if you are a banned person, then that's one of the reasons in the discretion that you can't get asylum. And so that's what's going to be adjudicated next year at the Supreme Court is that true? Can you do it that way? Which is add that as a discretionary thing, or does the statute, which literally says anyone physically present in the U.S. can apply for asylum, does it mean once you get across the yellow line, you get across and you can, and there's no ban that applies? But at least in 2026 and 2025 and a late part of 2024, because the Biden administration was doing this also, to be fair, there's been 2 years of a complete ban on asylum for people who've been coming through, trying to sneak across the border, not presenting themselves at the port of entry. But the point is, if that goes away, then you're going to see the Trump administration try to steer people back toward the ports of entry if you can't ban people anymore. And they're going to want to use this metering as a way to do it, so there's not thousands of people at the ports every day disrupting the activities at the ports of entry.
8: One big immigration case left on birthright citizenship. Thanks so much, Leon. That's Leon Fresco of Holland & Knight. I'm June Grosso. Stay with us. Today's top stories and global business headlines are coming up right now.
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1: From ABC News, I'm Dave Packer. Southcom announcing tonight that 2 U.S. Navy ships and aircraft in the Caribbean have been assigned to support U.S. relief operations in Venezuela after a pair of powerful and deadly earthquakes. The death toll at 235 so far.
2: Earthquake experts warn the death toll could top 10,000.
4: Jofran!
2: As families frantically search by flashlight for their loved ones. At least 25,000 are still unaccounted for. American tourist Jason Wang made it out alive. He was about to get into a cable car when the quake struck.
6: It started to shake, and then I felt the ground shaking a little bit, and then just mass panic. Like, everyone was just bolting the door.
2: So many in need. Patients evacuated from a damaged hospital lined up on the street.
1: ABC's Victor Akendo. Hundreds of thousands of people now face deportation after the Supreme Court today allowed the Trump administration to end legal protections for migrants fleeing violence and natural disaster in Haiti and Syria. Massachusetts Governor Maura Healey slamming the ruling today.
24: This Trump policy
4: makes no sense for our families, our economy, our communities, our country. It allows President Trump to rip away protections from families and children. Children who fled devastating earthquakes and violence in their own countries.
5: The High Court also ruling that asylum seekers could be turned away at the border. Another attack in the Strait of Hormuz.
11: Less than 24 hours after President Trump declared that the deal with Iran was going well.
12: Iran is being very nice. They're agreeing to everything that I want.
11: U.S. officials tell ABC News Iran attacked a cargo ship attempting to cross the Strait of Hormuz.
5: ABC's Jonathan Carl, Iranian-run Persian Gulf Strait Authority, warning against any vessel passing through the strait to remain inside routes designated or face consequences. 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
14: Partly cloudy start to the night, but we are at risk for a shower or thunderstorm overnight as a warm front lifts towards New England. It'll be 60 to 65. Tomorrow, we're unsettled as a cold front associated with the storm system moving through leads to some scattered showers and thunderstorms. Warmer, more humid tomorrow, 80 to 85. There will be a little bit of sunshine from time to time. It'll become partly cloudy tomorrow night. Lows are 60 to 65. The front will stall out just south of New England on Saturday. We'll see occasional sun, but with that front to the south, there may be a few showers around, especially south of the Mass Pike. Temperatures on Saturday are 75 to 80. By Sunday, high pressure starts to build in. It'll bring us sunshine and warmer temperatures, which will be developing out over the central United States and heading east. Looks like Sunday we're 80 to 85 degrees. I'm Rob Carolyn, and that's your Bloomberg Weekend Forecast. Now back to the latest headlines from ABC News.
5: Google and the TSA are teaming up for Touchless ID, a plan to allow passengers to get screened for their flights without having to carry a physical ID. People will be able to scan their passports into their Android phone. Facial recognition will confirm identities. ABC's Sam Sweeney has more.
25: If you don't have an Android or you don't have Google Wallet, you can still load your information with most of the major U.S. airlines. It's now available in roughly 65 airports, but you can expect it to grow in the coming months and years.
5: Deliberations will continue in the arson trial of Jonathan Rindernecht, who's accused of setting the California blaze known as the Palisades Fire. The jury in the case sent a note to the judge today saying they were deadlocked. ABC's Melissa Adon has more.
26: He was arrested near his current home in Melbourne, Florida. And among the evidence, police say they recovered an image of a city on fire that authorities say the suspect created using ChatGPT. Well, investigators say the evidence also points to just a suspect obsessed with fire. At this point, he is facing a minimum of 5 years and a maximum of 45 years in prison if he is found guilty.
5: The January 2025 Palisades fire was the most destructive in Los Angeles history. Sources tell ABC News defense attorneys for Luigi Mangione have spoken to federal prosecutors about a possible guilty plea. Mangione's previously pleaded not guilty in the murder of United Healthcare CEO Brian Thompson. Dave Packer, ABC.
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31: On the latest Ballots of Power podcast, we talk with Steve Ellis from the group Taxpayers for Common Sense about the Pentagon's $88 billion supplemental budget request to pay for the war with Iran.
32: Doesn't seem like there's any real numbers. I mean, as we said, they either were lying then or they're lying now. They don't add up. I mean, because you had $29 billion after more than 70 days of a shooting war, is what they estimated.
31: Yes.
32: Now you're a little bit more than 40 days later, and it's been mostly a ceasefire in there, and they're more than doubling the request. It's $67 billion is what they're asking for the Pentagon. Mm-hmm. And in addition, when you add in backfilling for the Coast Guard and State Department, you're looking at $70 billion. So well over twice as much in a very short period of time. So mm-hmm. it doesn't add up.
33: Well, however they're doing the math over there, there is an argument mm-hmm. that I would imagine the administration's going to make, which is this is necessary for the defense of the country. Should this spending really be considered that discretionary? Don't we need to... Mm-hmm. restock our munitions and the like?
32: Well, Kaylee, you're absolutely right. We do. But the thing is that the Pentagon is awash in cash. Mm. I mean, it's not just the $1.5 trillion request this year. They got extra money in the One Big Beautiful Bill Act last summer, and they still have $100 billion of that money just sloshing around. So really what we're seeing is the Pentagon is trying to do a money grab any which way they can. So they asked for $250 billion more in their base budget, $350 billion more in another reconciliation package. Yep. And so now we're talking about another $67 billion. So yes, they're just trying to figure out, get their finger in that appropriations pie however they can.
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3: Good morning, everyone. Paul Sweeney, Tom Keene, Michael Barr, Alexis Christophorus. An eventful Friday and a change to the tape right now. Futures negative 38, a NASDAQ down 1.3%. And just recently, you're a little lift in oil. Yep. It's more than a sleepy Friday is what I'm seeing on the screen.
4: Yeah, there's some movement here. We had oil down to $68, just below $69. We're sitting right at $70 right now for WTI crude, Tom.
3: Our interview of the day coming up here. Robert Schiffman will join us. He is definitive on the underlying finance of AI, of Mag 7. Thrilled to have him on with us here in a moment. Right to it, from the Interactive Broker Studios, the Bloomberg Business Flash, Alexis Christophorus.
5: All right, thanks, Tom. And it looks like tech stocks have fallen out of favor on Wall Street once again, one day after Micron Technology's blockbuster earnings sent chip stocks skyward. S&P futures down 36.5 points, Dow futures down 44, but NASDAQ 100 futures slipping 366 points, a loss there of 1.25%. After rallying to a record high yesterday, shares of Micron Technology down about 5% in the pre-market. Investors pulled $8.5 billion from U.S. equities last week. That's the first outflow since March, and tech funds saw record withdrawals. A big win this morning for Boeing. China Southern has inked a deal to buy at least seven Boeing planes for roughly $3.6 billion. We've got shares of Boeing up about 0.5%. Brent crude now just above $73 a barrel, down about 3%. West Texas Intermediate crude down more than 2.5%, now just above $70 a barrel. Bitcoin is now at $59,337. And 24-time Grand Slam tennis champ Novak Djokovic joining General Atlantic as a global strategic advisor. Analysts say the deal underscores how sports and private capital are becoming even further intertwined as they look to invest in sports technology and wellness. And that's your Bloomberg Business Flash. Back over to Tom and Paul.
3: Alexis, thanks so much. You're going to comment on it. I can just see this comment here.
4: Wellness. Here we go. But I mean, boy, he spent his whole entire adult life traveling around the world, meeting people all over the world. I bet you he's got an extraordinary Rolodex, if kids know what that is.
3: Our Rolodex is Robert Schiffman on credit and debt. There's no one close with Kidder Peabody, with Ernst & Young, with Donaldson, Lufkin, Jeanneret, just a few years. It shows his age, his maturity, as they say. He is definitive on the credit, the debt of Mag 7. Robert Schiffman, they're going to have earnings and revenues. There's going to be a second quarter report. How will the second quarter report adapt and adjust all this CapEx debate?
7: Well, good morning, gents. I don't know what it says about me that just about every worked for in the past has gone for business. So let's hope we break that streak. Listen, there's a lot of concern this morning. We go through these sort of every couple of months that capital is going to be pulled out of this ecosystem. I just don't see it.
3: We've got some audio difficulties here with Mr. Schiffman. We're going to get that fixed out. I mean, the guy is good at scoping out the CapEx cash flows of a data center. But we can't hook them up audio.
4: No, we're
3: working on it right now. We'll get this hooked up in a moment. Here is, well, published moments ago. This is really important. Caleb Mudua and Ying Luthra.
4: Wow.
3: This is really a wow story. Bond traders stunned as losses on SpaceX's new debt keep growing.
4: Is that right?
3: The lead is jaw-dropping. SpaceX's blockbuster bond sale is weakening in price so quickly in the secondary market, the traders say they can't recall another recent deal that widened this sharply. And I think this is a huge developing story for this Friday and into the weekend. Mudua and Luthra go out to the paper out 30 years, and they come in as much as 0.28 percentage points wider This I don't think is in the zeitgeist right now.
4: No, I'm just looking at this reporting here. Traders say moves suggest fast money accounts, Tom, rather than traditional buy and hold investors piled into the deal looking to flip it for a quick profit.
3: We'll have to see. Robert Schiffman, we believe, continues with us right now with Bloomberg and Intelligence. Robert, I look at the state of your research on credit. What are you going to be writing about into next week?
7: Yeah, listen, I think the theme is the same for me. I'm not necessarily seeing or feeling what's being reported out there. Obviously, listen, every deal is not necessarily priced to perfect valuations, and every equity is not trading to all-time highs still. But the amount of capital that still is flowing into this ecosystem is enormous. I think it's only going to get bigger. And all the data points that we're seeing continue to suggest that demand is far outstripping supply, and you're going to see capital chase that. We could debate about exactly where SpaceX should trade or what the multiples on a hyperscaler should be, but are we going to see sort of this flood of capital disappear anytime soon? I don't think so, and in fact, I think you're going to see much more capital raised over the next 12 months than you did over the last 12.
4: So, Rob, Tom was just reporting some of the Bloomberg reporting about SpaceX bonds trading a little bit weak here. How have the other big AI tech bond offerings over the last several weeks, how have they been trading kind of in the aftermarket?
7: Yeah, well, there's sort of two distinct markets when you think about AI debt, or maybe three if you want to start talking about private debt. But the vast majority of debt that's coming is super high quality AA and AAA bonds. And they've come at wider levels than historical, but basically have been trading in line with new issue spreads. Investment-grade tech bonds are about 5-7 basis points wider than the investment-grade index, which is close to historical, at least 20-year tights. Names like SpaceX or Oracle that have different balance sheets, that have massive negative free cash flow that some can't see ever turning around, and see balance sheets just building debt and don't see the end, are trading weaker. And that's probably, listen, that's not going to go away. This is a show-me story. You've got to see results, and those results are probably not going to come for another 18 or 36 months.
3: If there's two Schiffman buckets, the ones that are going to get it done on profit, et cetera, and ones like Oracle, maybe not, which bucket is Facebook Meta in?
7: Well, I actually think all of these guys are going to get it done. I think there's enough demand across the high quality and lower quality curve to fund all these guys, to get them up and running to where you're going to see considerable growth for almost everybody. Not everyone, for almost everybody, but particularly these investment grade names. And I put Oracle and SpaceX into that bucket. The Alphabets and Metas of the world, listen, it's almost like splitting hairs. Obviously, the core business for a name like Alphabet and perhaps their LLM is a lot stronger. And that'll make people feel a little bit better. But from a credit trading perspective, they're honestly not going to be differentiated that much. I think it's going to be more of an equity story than it is a credit story.
4: Rob, in terms of new issuance here, we're getting approaching July here. Are we going to see anything else hit the market this summer, or are we going to wait till the fall before you see some more new issuance?
7: Well, I do think second half is going to slow down. Like, even though we can't look at what historically has happened because we're in a historically different environment, the vast majority, I think, of 2026 funding is complete. That doesn't mean there's still not going to be big deals. Nor, there's also some surprises out there. A lot of people didn't see an $85 billion Alphabet equity deal coming. And I think that sort of shows how much demand there is because how much more money that they want to spend. So you'll still see deals pop up. I wouldn't be surprised to see a Meta deal. I wouldn't be surprised to see a Microsoft deal. Still seeing some private data center specific SPVs out there. But I do think like this enormous supply that we saw in the first half is going to slow down. I think that's actually positive for bond technicals and spreads. I think we can actually mildly outperform, when I say we, I mean the investment-grade tech space, versus the rest of the corporate index through the year end.
4: Is there a crowd-out phenomenon out there, Rob? I mean, there's so much tech, or so much money has gone into some of these tech bond issuances. Is that crowding out some other issuers?
8: I don't think so. I mean, listen, this is the shiny new pet out there, and it's actually being offered at better levels than anyone else you'd ever be able to buy. So it's attracting a tremendous amount of capital, and there's definitely a little bit of FOMO out there. I think that's, you know, certainly played into the SpaceX bond deal. But is there capital available for non-tech corporates? Yes. The reality, though, is they just don't need as much money. But I think if you just look at, you know, if you talk to Noel Hebert, you know, he will tell you how tight spreads are both in high yield and in IG. So if companies want to come, there is cash on the sidelines to fund corporate America.
3: This has been wonderful. Robert Schiffman, thank you so much. And we hugely appreciate the daily grind where we get the Schiffman love note, you know, like 7:15.
4: Sure.
3: Everybody else is waking up sliding in at 10. Schiffman's given us the note at 7:15 a.m.
4: He grew up on the trading
3: desk. He's a machine.
4: Yeah, he grew up on the trading
3: desk. He's just an absolute. Yep. Speaking of machines, Freya Beamish joins us right now, Chief Economist T.S. Lombard, with a blistering note. Freya, this is the way we roll right now. I love it that you're looking for a rate hike, and you're saying the natural rate of interest is higher than the Fed thought. Okay, fine. But you wrote that 5, 6, 7, 8 days ago. Has your world changed to T.S. Lombard with oil coming down where maybe we don't get the Freya Beamish rate hike scenario?
9: I actually, as an economist, take like a view of oil prices coming down as being stimulative to demand. And I never saw rate hikes in terms of that sort of higher natural rate of interest being anything to do with the Strait of Hormuz. In fact, the fact that oil prices are coming down right now just reinforces my conviction in this being a U.S. economy that has strong, resilient demand growth against a much more constrained growth of labor supply. And this is an economy that, especially actually with AI creating demand, both through sort of physical demand in the economy and through the wealth effect that it's creating and the ability of consumers to reduce their savings rates. This is an economy that is more prone to actually overheat if the Fed doesn't hike. So oil prices coming down hands back money to those consumers that are running ahead of supply. Effectively, AI is creating demand in the economy alongside these kind of secular shifts that mean it's more likely that we're in a demand pressurized system.

0: that is that the Fed kind of gets behind the curve, allows leverage to sort of build up around the pursuit of that potentially, supposedly infinite demand for these AI tech services and products, and then gets behind the curve and then has to hike a lot more rapidly. So as things stand, actually, we think that they will probably start in September or December, and then they'll probably be hiking once a quarter. So for us, it was never about oil prices. It was more about domestic inflation. That's the part that hasn't got priced in yet.
1: How about on the other side of the equation here, the labor market here in the US? It seems pretty darn resilient. How do you view it?
0: Right, exactly. I mean, this is an economy that just keeps on bouncing back. Like there isn't any sort of serious imbalance in the economy that is gonna create some kind of recession right at this moment in time, unless the Fed sort of gets behind the curve and doesn't recognize that this is an economy that can take higher rates of interest. The labor market has re-accelerated, yeah, and I think that will continue.
2: Can we do an audible with Freda
1: sure.
2: Beamish?
1: It's
2: we got to do an audible, folks, with T.S. Lombard's Freda Beamish. Freda, you own China analysis. Is China going to win at AI from the seat you have at T.S. Lombard?
0: I think the sense in which I kind of worry about valuations as they stand at the moment, and the story I told there, you know, could turn into a nice kind of bullish story for equity markets, and what the sort of the risk is in terms of the way that the markets are currently valuing this technology into markets is that so many investors only have experience of the supply chain of tech capturing the majority of the benefits. And I think the risk with regards to sort of China and regards to the frontier models in particular is that as this technology sort of plateaus, that's not a problem in itself, but as it plateaus, that could be a problem for those companies that are chasing the tech frontier, because 3 months behind them is an extremely competitive
2: yeah.
0: space. Now, from a macroeconomic perspective, that's not such a bad thing, and it means that productivity growth might be a lot more broad-based in this next kind
2: right.
0: of macro regime than it has been over a long period of time, which means we're sort of globally
2: right.
0: diversified equities.
2: Are we addicted to our nominal GDP with the stimuli plural that we've had here over pandemic years and beyond? Freya Beamish, is America hooked on 5% plus nominal GDP?
0: I think 5% plus nominal GDP, and the UK is another really interesting one in that high nominal GDP growth is to me not a problem. The type of high nominal GDP growth that is a problem is the type that the UK has right now. So if I think of like the new macro regime that we're in at the moment, there's two types of shocks that are more likely than they have been for a very long time. One is positive demand shocks, because there's an electorate that is there to be captured by politicians, and that's your sort of fiscal policy, your sort of fiscal largesse. And the other is negative supply shocks, for the same kinds of reasons, because they're trying to capture an electorate, and also because we're in a much more multipolar world. The UK's nominal GDP growth, and the reason why UK yields are so high, is because of all of the bad reasons. So lots of negative supply shocks, and sort of the pressure that
2: Brilliant.
0: That puts on fiscal policy is that you're stuck in this negative equilibrium where it's very hard for the debt ratio
2: right.
0: to decline. But those virtuous cycles in the high pressure system where demand is leading the story, that's exactly the type of system that's going to get your debt ratio down.
2: Brilliant. Freya Beamish, too short a visit. Can't wait to see you in our studios here in New York. She is with forever Charles Dumas's T.S. Lombard, and we thank her this morning. I've never heard that. That's a brilliant insight about the animal spirit of America, so different than the United Kingdom.
1: Yeah. I mean, I just think about AI. I mean, I'm just not hearing an AI theme in Europe, and it's just like, are they going to miss this as well? They missed just big tech over the last 40 years. Are they going to miss
2: like
1: this? How can they afford not to be supporting AI growth in their countries? I just don't get it.
2: I think you're totally right. And to me, it's I'm addicted to AI helping me every day.
1: Yeah,
2: like it's shocking.
1: But where's the European AI story? I don't know.
2: Well, Mr. Sun is investing in France.
1: Yes,
2: from
1: I saw
2: Japan.
1: That. I saw that. That's good. But, I mean, you've got SAP, you've got ASML, but that's about it. I mean,
2: I don't disagree. This is a great set of conversations today. You know, Eric has been driving this, and he's like killing it.
1: Yeah.
2: But it's not him. It's his interns.
1: Oh yeah, it's an armada.
2: I mean, it's three interns, and it's just like, and of course, one of them's from Chapel Hill.
1: Yep.
2: It's the only reason we got it. Yeah. Thank you for the comments on Lee Roberts. Yes.

0: today, the chancellor of UNC, University of North Carolina at Chapel, got a huge, huge response from even Janet Warren. Like,
1: yeah.
0: You know, driving all of her education.
1: She's good. She's good.
0: To see. And that red and green on the screen right now. NASDAQ does better, -1.2%. Now just a simple -1%. With our news in New York City is Michael Barr.
2: An attack on a container vessel in the Strait of Hormuz has prompted some ship owners to review their exit plans, but traffic continues to flow in both directions through the waterway. We get the latest from Bloomberg's David Gura.
3: This is the first attack that we've seen since the U.S. and Iran signed that memorandum of understanding. And I think, as you might expect, after that attack, a lot of companies a little skittish, wondering sort of if there could be more attacks like this, if there could still be mines in that waterway. And our colleagues at Bloomberg did report some ship owners reviewed their exit plans, but it does look like traffic in the Strait really hasn't taken a hit. It is still flowing, but it does highlight the tenuous nature of this reopening under that 60-day period.
2: Bloomberg's David Gura reports the U.S. is insisting Iran will need to keep the Strait toll free if it wants a permanent peace deal. The death toll from Wednesday's back-to-back earthquakes in Venezuela is now at 235. Thousands of people were injured. Rescuers and neighbors are trying to dig through the rubble of collapsed buildings for any survivors. In a pair of 6-3 decisions, the Supreme Court allowed the Trump administration to end legal protection for Haitian and Syrian immigrants fleeing violence or disasters. The High Court also allowed the administration to possibly revive an immigration policy used to turn back migrants seeking asylum at the southern border. White House Deputy Chief of Staff Stephen Miller.
4: On the asylum point, we've implemented international agreements all over the world to take in our asylum seekers. So America's doors are closed fully to asylum seekers. We've set up agreements where if you want asylum, then we will find a country elsewhere in the world to take you. It's very simple, very elegant, very complete solution.
2: White House Deputy Chief of Staff Stephen Miller. There's late word former Trump advisor John Bolton plans to be guilty this morning in a classified information case that could send him to prison. Bolton is reportedly expected to also pay a $2 million fine. Global news 24 hours a day and whenever you want it with Bloomberg News Now. I'm Michael Barr, and this is Bloomberg. Tom, Paul, Alexis.
0: Michael Barr, thanks so much. Saw a thing out. I don't have it in front of me here right now. Let me slide over to Twitter. Somebody had out, we went to the movies 46 times a year.
1: Wow.
0: Pre-television.
1: Pre-television.
0: Like my parents. Yeah. My parents went to the movies once a week.
1: Yeah, I heard that too from my parents.
0: This is a general rule. And now we're down to 2 times a year. And the curve is, you know, it's not inflammatory, but we're still, we're out of the movie habit. I mean, do your kids go to the movies?
1: I don't think so.
0: Mine shifted. They used to go addictively, and they don't.
5: Unless it's a blockbuster that you feel you need to see, like a big action movie you need to see on the big screen, people are not going.
0: Yeah.
1: Yeah.
0: To me,
1: the box office is almost back to 2019. Almost. That's ticket prices.
0: That's...
1: But attendance at the theaters for the last 30 years has been flattish to slightly down.
0: Yeah, we'll see. It's Bloomberg Surveillance. Good morning.
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16: Now, your three-day weather forecast on Bloomberg 92.9.
17: Scattered showers and maybe a thunderstorm for today. Temperatures up to 80 to 85 in Boston this afternoon. There may be a shower or a thunderstorm tonight, 60 to 65. More clouds than sun tomorrow. The risk of a shower, especially south of Boston, high 75 to 80. Will turn mostly sunny in time to salvage Sunday. High Sunday afternoon around 80. I'm Rob Carolyn with your three-day forecast on Bloomberg 92.9.
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5: 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And we have got stocks now mostly lower as technology shares drag global indexes south amid renewed selling in chip makers. We've got S&P futures down 30 points, Dow futures down 40, and NASDAQ 100 futures plunging 340 points, a loss there of more than 1%. The dollar is on course for one of its best months in a year. This morning, the Bloomberg Dollar Spot Index down just a tenth of a percent at 1222.64. Oil continuing its slide. Brent crude at now $72.75 a barrel. It was below $70 a barrel earlier. WTI crude just below $70 a barrel, a loss there of 3%. Investors pulled money from U.S. equities for the first time in 3 months with record withdrawals from tech. That's as price increases from Apple and Microsoft triggered fears about the staying power of chip demand. Meantime, Volkswagen is reportedly considering cutting up to 100,000 jobs globally and may close 4 German plants to make Europe's biggest automaker more competitive. And SoftBank shares falling the most in nearly 2 years on a report that OpenAI may delay its IPO until next year. SoftBank, of course, is a major backer of the ChatGPT maker, and investors have sent its stock to record highs on hopes for a big financial windfall once OpenAI goes public. For on-demand news 24 hours a day, subscribe to Bloomberg News Now wherever you get your podcasts. I'm Alexis Christophorus, and that's a Bloomberg Business Flash. Tom and Paul.
0: Alexis, thanks so much. Some of our, you know, our guests are smarter than we are.
1: Yeah.
0: It's 98 degrees high in Paris today.
1: Yep.
0: Which is not quite like Phoenix, where it's 108 degrees high today. Lake Tahoe, which is where Nancy Tengler hangs, Jesus. Lake Tahoe's 55 degrees.
1: She's got it all figured out.
0: Like, she's got the heat on. She's smarter than
1: she's
0: we are.
1: She's my hero.
0: Nancy Tengler, thank you so much for joining today with Laffer Tengler Investments. How do you approach your portfolios, given the end June 30 in earnings and revenue season beginning July 14th?
24: Yeah, good morning, Tom. Good morning, Paul. Well, it's always tricky, isn't it? I mean, we have had a very good year. So, you know, we're well ahead of the benchmarks. And that's because we rotated early out of some of, trimming back some of the tech names that were still overweight technology and adding to some of the infrastructure names. And then across sectors, what we're seeing is that AI productivity really is impacting margins and impacting cost savings and growth across the economic sectors. So we are selectively adding, and this weakness, what we call the summer swoon in technology, is likely a time when we'll be adding to some names.
1: In your notes, which are just great, Nancy, thank you, you've got some commentary from the CEO of Uber, who says 95% of our engineers now use AI coding tools monthly, and more than 10% of code is now written autonomously by AI coding agents. Boy, to try to figure out how to invest in AI, it's almost like everywhere you look, AI is impacting this economy. How do you think about trying to get full exposure, proper exposure to AI?
24: Well, you know, our investing theme, Paul, has been old economy companies that have pivoted to the new technologies. Okay. Our original poster child was Walmart, yep. But you can see it in the notes that it's across sectors. I mean, a company like L3Harris saying our employees are producing 25% more revenue than they were a few years ago, thanks to the impact of AI, is important to understand as an investor. So we sit on all the calls. We do this for our clients. Not everyone has the luxury of listening and talking to management on a regular basis, but it's important to look at who the leaders are at these companies that are pivoting in the right direction. So juxtapose Walmart against Target, and you'll see really dramatic price performance over the last 5 years because Target got behind and Walmart stayed ahead. So it's a bit of an art form, but effectively that is what we're looking for in our earnings call notes, and we're using AI to identify the themes.
1: Nancy, Tom and I, we talk a lot about Microsoft recently because we see the stock down, you know, 25%. And you think about, we all grew up with Microsoft as being obviously just one of the best in-class companies globally with just tremendous financial results here. But they seem to be not participating in this AI story. How do you think about some of these big software companies like a Microsoft?
24: You know, I was looking at it this morning, and that is the right question to be asking. We may be adding to it here soon. We own it across all of our large cap strategies. It's one of our 12 best ideas. It hasn't been a best idea, which is why you have a portfolio. But I think the company will ultimately monetize AI and grow Azure in a really disciplined and meaningful manner, but it is tied to OpenAI. And I think today's announcement is not a surprise to those of us who have been watching the company. I don't think the company's ready to go public. I personally think they need a new leader. No one's called me to ask that, you know, what I think about Sam Altman, but I think the company is fraught and it is impacting Microsoft.
0: Does Microsoft have to be more Apple-like? Do they need to get out and be more aggressive about identifying profit and the allocation of profit to shareholders?
24: Yeah, I do think that, Tom. I think they need to be better at communicating it because what shareholders are hearing is, well, we're supply constrained on infrastructure, Azure, and we can't spend enough. And that's not what investors want to hear.
0: Okay, I got to cut to the chase. I mean, is there anybody in Lake Tahoe, Nevada, who's not a billionaire, Nancy? Are you just like some? You're surrounded by, I mean, is it out of control? Is it like if you go down to Heidi's Pancake House or Ernie's Coffee Shop, is it like a whole new Lake Tahoe after all because of the tax strategies of the Western states?
24: Yeah, I'm in Incline Village. You're 1,000% right. Lakefront homes are going from anywhere between $50 to $150 million. Dollars. Just a few years ago, pre-COVID, let's say it was $3 to $5 million. I'm one street off the lake, but worlds apart. Elon Musk's cousin is building an underwater hockey pool and dorms because he has to fly in the players because nobody in the U.S. plays it. So it is nuts. They're changing. Larry Ellison bought the Hyatt. He turned the Lone Eagle Grill into a Nobu. I think that's where we're going. And
0: is it going to be like Jackson Hole, where the normal non-billionaires like Nancy Tengler get pushed out and you're going to have to drive in from Las Vegas?
24: Well, I own my home, so I'm spite not remodeling it because it's a quaint old Tahoe home. So we'll see how that goes.
1: I'm telling you, Tom, it's that money leaving California. They go right across the state line to this Incline Village in Nevada.
0: How do you get out of Lake Tahoe? Do you fly to Phoenix to come visit us at our world headquarters? You go, you know, are you like the billionaire bros?
1: I'm telling you.
0: She's on Art Laffer's Gulfstream.
1: Yeah, okay.
0: How do you get here? How do you travel out of Lake Tahoe?
24: Oh, Reno. You drive to Reno. Nothing's convenient, but that used to be part of the charm. Now, you know, they're gussying up the place, and I'm less comfortable than I used to be walking around in hiking clothes.
0: Nancy, thank you so much. Nancy Tengler from Lake Tahoe today with Laffer Tengler, and I just can't say enough about, as you mentioned, the quality of her research note is just outstanding. This tax thing is real. Michael Barr talking about.
1: I don't know who had that article.
0: The mayor and the rent freeze.
1: Yeah, the last week or just two, I saw an article, I don't know where it was, Bloomberg or the Journal or somewhere, about this Incline Village, California, literally right over the line from California. And the whole Lake Tahoe region is just spectacular. Some of the world's greatest skiing in the winter, love it. And then the lake is truly exceptional. It's just unbelievable, piece of water. And then around it is just amazing. And then you got Reno with the gambling. So it's got everything for everybody. But it's just I think the tax situation has forced so much money into some of these areas here that's just priced out a lot of people.
0: And we're getting ready for Jackson Hole end of August. Yeah, and the bottom line is Tahoe is becoming like Jackson Hole.
1: Yeah, and even more so. Again, Nancy was talking about $30 to $50 million homes that were $3 to $5 million a few years ago.
0: Bloomberg surveillance this morning. 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Paul Srini and Tom Keene, it's a more eventful Friday than normal, no question about that. I got Bitcoin under 60,000. That gets my attention. The real yield finally pulls back. It was elevated like 2.25, 2.23, now 2.17 on the real yield. Oil's the lead story. Way hours ago, we did get a 68 print on American oil. Right now, 69.63 on West Texas. Brent under $73. A barrel. Dollar fractionally weaker. To me, yen is front and center. A 161.68 on yen. You wonder how they get to the Monday opening. Sunday-ish, our 7 p.m. time. 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
8: Westwood One Sports presents this World Soccer Update. The last shot of the match, a Turkey goal and a 3-2 win over the United States in L.A., but it doesn't change anything for the U.S. They're still Group D winners and still headed to the knockout round to take on Bosnia and Herzegovina on Wednesday in San Francisco. A bunch of American starters did not play last night. Christian Pulisic did. He returned from his calf injury and subbed in during the second half. Elsewhere in Group E, Germany also had nothing to play for, and they lost to Ecuador, who qualifies as a third-place team. Ivory Coast advancing for the first time after shutting out Curaçao. The Netherlands wins Group F after beating Tunisia. Japan and Sweden also advance after a 1-1 draw. Australia and Paraguay played to a scoreless draw. Australia moves on as the runner-up behind the U.S. Paraguay could still advance as a third-place team. With this 2026 World Soccer Update, I'm Brad Heller, Westwood One Sports.
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1: From the Bloomberg Interactive Brokers Studio, I'm Alexis Christophorus. The U.S. trade deficit widened in May to the biggest in more than a year as exports fell and imports rose. On Wall Street, tech fears are weighing on stocks around the world as we close out the trading week. S&P futures down 37 points, Dow futures is slipping 93 points, and NASDAQ 100 futures plunging nearly 400 points now, a loss of 1.3%. A sell-off in Samsung Electronics and SK Hynix triggered a second trading suspension in as many days in South Korea, the Kospi index dropping nearly 6%. We've got Brent crude at $72.49 a barrel, down more than 3.5%. West Texas Intermediate crude down 3.3% at $69.51 a barrel. TKO Group said the fight it hosted on the South Lawn of the White House on President Trump's 80th birthday garnered an estimated 34 million global viewers, making it one of the most watched events in the history of the Ultimate Fighting Championship. Paramount Skydance, which had exclusive streaming rights to the program, said that the event captured 17 million total viewers. And sadly, the death toll from two powerful earthquakes in Venezuela has now risen to 589, with nearly 3,000 people injured. That's a Bloomberg Business Flash. Tom and Paul.
2: Alexis, thanks so much. Futures negative 25, again, a little more sprightly tape than maybe on a Friday. We'll monitor it carefully across the morning. American oil under $70 a barrel. This is a joy. Lawrence Seidelbaker writes really, really determined, optimistic notes about the American economic experiment. She's with ITR Economics with Parchment out of Wellesley in Boston University. We said good morning, 92.9 FM in Boston. Good morning, Lauren Seidelbaker. Your glass is still half full. Why is the American economy a half full glass?
3: You know, it's so funny. I don't get called an optimist all that frequently until I come on this show. But the consumer is still stable, and consumer spending makes up 2/3 of GDP. Now, that's not to say there isn't a hairline fracture in the glass. I think we're starting to see a little leakage maybe out of that glass half full. The one metric I'm watching very closely is inflation adjusted incomes are tentatively rolling over. But our consumer, they're still on stable footing. They have, almost record high assets, net worth still holding up, so we do see those wealth effects. But for a more immediate spending perspective, we still have access to credit, so there are other levers that the consumer can be pulling.
4: Inflation, is the decline in oil, does that take the inflation risk out of this economy?
3: It does not take the risk out completely. I think that's going to help us in the near term. Some normalization in oil prices, that's been built into our forecast. However, we are still expecting to see rise in the CPI. We've already seen this upward movement for over a year now in the PPI. So consumer goods inflation is very likely to track behind that PPI inflationary environment. Really, we see these drivers as fairly broad-based, nowhere near as acute as that immediate post-COVID timeframe. We really go through some of the key fundamentals here, from how much stimulus is being done today. Yes, that's going to be inflationary, but nowhere near as inflationary as in 2021. Same thing with the money supply. Same thing even with these supply chain issues, things like oil and other petroleum-based products. This is not the golden screw problem that we saw in the early 2020s, but this is a hotter than baseline inflation experience. Right. So I think businesses and consumers, they need to take on a different mindset going forward.
2: Describe the core X shelter series Lauren Seidelbaker looks at. Which inflation series should we study if we want to take out the madness of shelter and rent in Boston and across America?
3: Man, the shelter and rent component, that is astounding to me. We're still seeing that rise there, really despite some dislocations in that housing market. But for the average consumer, I know we think about food and energy costs so much. Just we go to the grocery store, right? We see the price of gas at the pump. It's really the other side of the equation that I'm watching, though, is the service sector. Wages are still elevated. We have a tight labor market. It might not feel like that for everyone out there, but if you look at the numbers numbers on balance. We have limited labor availability with our aging population, more baby boomers retiring than Gen Z workers entering the labor force, and with very low, even net negative immigration numbers. That's not going to support a broadening in the labor pool, and that's going to keep upside pressure on wages, which in turn is flowing through to the service sector. I don't think that one gets nearly enough attention.
4: How about the consumer in general here? Consumer spending seems to be holding up. I know the K-shaped economy has nuances to that analysis. How do you think about the consumer these days?
3: Yeah, for me, this all comes back to the K-shaped economy. Really, it's middle to upper income earners that are doing the bulk of our retail spending out there. So the other prong of that challenge, really, as we look at something like retail spending, is we're looking at these numbers on a nominal basis. And with higher inflation, well, we could be buying the same basket of goods, but it just costs more today. So pricing is helping us out here in terms of those net kind of nominal numbers. If we do deflate retail sales, the growth rate is a lot lower, still just about 1%. So it's tracking in there on real volume gains. I don't think the consumer is in such dire straits that they're cutting back. They're really just allocating their budget differently. And I don't mean in terms of oil or gas versus other kind of necessities. I'm really talking about, do I buy the store brand or the brand name? Is there something that I can go slightly longer without, right? Stretch out the time between those purchases. It's going to be kind of that money saving, belt tightening mentality, but not the ultimate right. Shutting down in what we're purchasing.
2: So if you write 12 pages of a June 30 forward view for ITR, what's your most difficult paragraph to write? Where's the greatest Lauren Seidel Baker uncertainty?
3: The big question we have, again, it goes back to just how the consumer can be funding these purchases. As I said, lenders are really showing credit availability out there. It's easier to get loans. We don't want that to be the one leg supporting our consumer. So if we do continue to see this decline in real personal income, that's where I'm going to personally get a little bit more nervous. Again, things like wealth effects. My home is worth more now. My stock portfolio has been doing great. That feels good. We have the wealth effects mentally, but that is not going to the grocery store for me, right? That's not putting fuel in the gas tank. So the longer this goes on, the kind of greater duration of this trend, that's when we will start to see some of those choices get a little bit more acute for the consumer.
2: Lauren, thank you so much. Lauren Seidel Baker with ITR this morning up in Boston, always for Bloomberg 92.9 FM in Boston. With our news in New York City, it's Michael Barr.
5: Rescuers are using heavy machinery and their bare hands today in a race to save survivors of Wednesday's deadly twin earthquakes in Venezuela. A few minutes ago, Venezuelan leader Delcy Rodriguez says the earthquake death toll rose to 589, with almost 3,000 injured. This man lives in Venezuela and watched as the earth started to move.
6: At the end of the road where I was, a building collapsed. Cracks were appearing in the front of the buildings. Everyone was terrified.
5: An international aid effort is mobilizing. The U.S. military and State Department is sending support. An attack on a container vessel sailing through the Strait of Hormuz has prompted some ship owners to review exit plans. Bloomberg's Stuart Livingston Wallace, head of Middle East coverage, has more.
7: As far as the international shipping industry is concerned, the fact that you can still get attack going through there is going to make them very cautious about moving ships either in or out. And with just one example, the International Maritime Organization was working on an evacuation plan for the hundreds of ships still stuck inside the Persian Gulf. As of now, that's suspended because, again, they can't guarantee safety coming through Hormuz.
5: Bloomberg's Stuart Livingston Wallace. Iran's foreign ministry said management of Hormuz would take place according to the agreement signed with the U.S., but the country's deputy foreign minister said safe transit without its permission could not be guaranteed. Russia says it intercepted 660 Ukrainian drones overnight over 12 Russian regions. It appears to be one of the biggest drone attacks on Russia since Moscow's full-scale invasion of Ukraine in 2022. There's word former top advisor to President Trump, John Bolton, is expected to plead guilty this morning to mishandling classified information in a case that could send him to prison. The deal includes a fine of more than $2 million. Global news, 24 hours a day, and whenever you want it with Bloomberg News Now. I'm Michael Barr, and this is Bloomberg. Tom, Paul, Alexis.
2: Michael Barr, thanks so much. I think everything said, we're still watching here Iran. We've had a quiet, I guess is how I'd put it. and that changes here a bit ago. Iran and U.S. opened communication line to coordinate on Hormuz. I don't know what that means.
4: No.
2: But there it is. I think it's a constructive headline. This is the Iranian press TV reporter in communication line with the United States.
4: I hope so. Well, I'm looking at WTI crude oil off $2.47.
2: Meaningfully.
4: Yep. And Brent's off 3.7%. That's at $72. So, the you know, the oil market's reflecting easing here, I guess, of tensions, and that's a good thing.
2: We'll have to see Alex Longley and others. Traffic flowed through Hormuz despite shock ship attack. From New York City on a Friday, please stay with us on YouTube. It's Bloomberg Surveillance. Good morning.
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14: Now, your three-day weather forecast on Bloomberg 92.9.
15: Showers today. There'll be a passing thunderstorm or two. It's going to be warm and humid with highs of 80 to 85. There may be a shower or a thunderstorm tonight, 60 to 65. Partly to mostly cloudy tomorrow. Chance for a few showers, especially south of the turnpike, high 75 to 80. Then we're sunny and around 80 on Sunday. I'm Rob Carroll, and with your three-day forecast on Bloomberg 92.9.
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2: At 8:54 Wall Street time. It's a podcast, Stock Movers, Alexis Christophorus.
1: All right, we're going to start with a loser this morning, guys, and that is onsemi. This stock is taking a hit because it has agreed to purchase Synaptics in an all-stock transaction that includes debt. This is roughly $7 billion, expected to close this deal in mid-2027. So taking a look at onsemantics, ooh, down 14% right now. So onsemi expects this purchase to be accretive for the company within about a year and a half. And the acquisition, they say, will likely result in job cuts, primarily in operating expenses. But analysts are worried here that onsemi is sort of losing focus. They say it's exposing itself now to smart devices, to physical AI, and sort of that's distracting its push to supply for AI data centers. So there's concern here that this Synaptics deal doesn't really create the synergy that Wall Street was hoping for. As for Synaptics, it was downgraded today over at Rosenblatt to neutral from buy. He also cut his price target to $160. He says the takeover offers fair value, considering Synaptics shares have roughly doubled in the past 6 months, but he does not expect a better offer from a third party to come by. So
20: what I noticed
1: is Wall Street not loving it.
20: Catalyst Partners, Frank Quattrone, was the financial advisor to San Jose, California-based Synaptics. How cool is that? That firm is, and he's basically on the sidelines, he retired, but that firm lives on. Frank Quattrone.
2: He's got like 400 feet on Lake Tahoe.
20: Yeah, exactly. And not to mention Carmel and lots of other places, Pebble Beach and all that.
1: Oh, love Carmel. Love me a good stay in Carmel.
20: Used to work with Frank back in the day.
1: Fantastic.
2: Next.
1: The things we keep learning about Paul Sweeney. All right, let's move on to space, shall we? We feel like we're in space after what a week it's been. Rocket Lab. So this stock was up more earlier this morning. Now it's up about 0.25%. The U.S. government is tapping Rocket Lab along with SpaceX for its space-based airborne moving target indicator program. That's a mouthful. This is to create a satellite network to track airborne threats. So a group of eight aerospace and defense companies, including Rocket Lab, Lockheed Martin's in there, L3Harris Technologies, they're sharing a multi-billion dollar military vendor pool with SpaceX for this program. It's expecting to deploy a constellation of satellites in low Earth orbit. See the things we're learning as we cover this?
20: I know.
1: Low Earth orbit by 2028 to continuously monitor global airspace and eliminate operational blind spots. You got to love it. SpaceX, by the way, just took a look at this. It's down about 2% right now. So
2: I'm
1: definitely the shine has come off.
2: 149 print. We're not there yet.
1: Okay. And let's do us a little Microsoft.
20: Yes.
1: We've been talking about it. I mean, the stock is down more than 20% this month. It is up today, though. I'll give it that, about 2%. But still, Microsoft's on track for its biggest one-month percentage drop since December of 2000.
20: That is unbelievable. I mean, are people counting this company out in an AI world?
1: Well, Dan Ives is with you because of Wedbush, because he said today Microsoft and Meta, he threw that in there, are being treated like bear market stocks, he says, despite spending hundreds of billions to build AI infrastructure. He describes the current market as a twilight zone where investors are impatient with hyperscalers waiting for their massive AI investments to translate into meaningful revenue growth. And he believes that the current weakness in Microsoft and Meta represents short-term pain for long-term gain. And Dan Ives says the AI revolution remains in its early stages.
4: All right.
1: One more quickie thing. If you're in the market for an Xbox video game console, price gone up again.
4: Oh.
1: Microsoft raised the price third time in a little over a year. Again, the component shortage is pushing prices higher.
2: Very good. Very good. Stock movers. I'm really enjoying it. It's a podcast. We do it another time today. Nathan does it. It's okay.
4: Solid effort.
2: It's solid effort. Yeah. Yep. But Alexis just takes it right over.
1: Is there an Emmy that I can win for this segment? Because I think we should put it in.
2: I like that. Emmy for Stock Movers. It's just a great song. 2-3 years after Brooke Benton killed it, Ray Charles did it right. Good morning.
3: Seems to play a sad refrain to the night.

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2: From ABC News, I'm Sherry Preston. An international aid effort has been mobilized trying to get more help to Venezuela. The death toll has risen to 589 people at least following this week's double earthquakes. ABC's Victor Oquendo says thousands have been injured and thousands more still missing.
3: As many as 25,000 still unaccounted for, as experts warn the death toll could ultimately top 10,000. New aerial footage capturing the extent of the devastation. High rises leveled. Blocks upon blocks reduced to debris.
2: Acting Venezuelan President Delcy Rodriguez says rescue crews are working tirelessly to try to get those who are still trapped. The earthquakes were among the strongest to hit Venezuela in over a century. President Trump's former National Security Advisor John Bolton is in a federal court in Maryland right now. He is expected to be pleading guilty to mishandling classified information. There are more than three dozen wildfires burning in one dozen states, including Utah, where every county is experiencing drought.
4: In Utah, the Cottonwood Fire has scorched more than 70,000 acres, prompting evacuations for hundreds of people and burning down a popular ski lodge, the Eagle Point. Now, local, state, and federal agencies are all on hand trying to keep it from threatening neighborhoods. And the Iron Fire has also burnt more than 40,000 acres.
2: That's ABC's Trevor Ault. The cost of electronics, including laptops from Apple and Microsoft and video game consoles from Nintendo and Xbox, going up. The reason? The AI chips needed to run them.
5: Computer chips are in pretty much every device we use every day. Think TVs, speakers, smartwatches, appliances, even cars. So far, iPhone prices are not going up, but one analyst tells me that if this shortage of components does not improve, this is really just the tip of the iceberg for other price hikes later this year.
2: ABC's Elizabeth Schulze, AAA, thinks 72 million Americans will be on the roads over the 4th of July holiday. 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
7: Slow-moving frontal system stretching from New England all the way back into Missouri is going to be responsible for the scattered showers we'll see through the rest of the day and perhaps even a thunderstorm. We're on the warm side of the boundary today, so temperatures are somewhere between 80 and 85. Tonight we'll have clouds, could see a shower or thunderstorm, especially this evening. Nighttime lows are 60 to 65. Front's going to be south of us tomorrow, so we're cooler. We'll see more clouds and sunshine. Could see a shower too, especially south of Boston. Those areas are closer to the front. Highs are 75 to 80 tomorrow afternoon. High pressure finally builds in tomorrow night. Skies will partially clear. Lows will drop down to about 60 to 65. And Sunday ends up being the better of the two weekend days with abundant sunshine, lower humidity, and temperatures around 80. I'm Rob Carolyn, and that's your Bloomberg three-day forecast. Now back to the latest headlines from ABC News.
2: New worries for hundreds of thousands of people living in the United States after Thursday's Supreme Court decision.
8: And a 6-3 ruling, the Supreme Court clearing the way for the Trump administration to cancel the temporary immigration status of hundreds of thousands of Haitians and Syrians. This ruling will impact those immigrants and their families who have been living and working legally in the U.S. for years, forcing them to leave or face deportation.
2: That's ABC's Rachel Scott. The court has not ruled yet on birthright citizenship, the constitutional right that President Trump wants to take away. 2 weeks after she escaped from her enclosure at an exotic animal ranch in Texas Hill Country, Gracie the giraffe is still missing. Just as they would in a missing persons case, law enforcers are using every resource at their disposal in finding the missing giraffe. They say they've hired helicopters and flown in with drones. They also have people in the county who are keeping a watchful eye out. The sheriff there says that area is full of mountain lions and rattlesnakes. They say that Gracie is a very big animal. However, she could fall into a cave or a sinkhole and break a leg. They're trying to find her, but so far they have not been able to. The heat wave continues blanketing Western Europe, even though it's spreading further east. 55 people have now drowned after trying to cool off in rivers and streams in France. Drinking alcohol has been banned in Paris parks, and alcohol sales are banned past 6 p.m. with a suggestion to drink water instead. Sherry Preston, ABC News.
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10: 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Scarlett Fu is out today, but not to worry. Bloomberg's Christine Aquino joins us here for the next 2 hours. Christine, thanks so much for joining us. Coming up, we got a busy show here. We're going to talk to Joanne Hsu. She's the University of Michigan Surveys director over there. We got the UMich data out today, a little bit weaker than expected, but we'll break it down. Ed Ludlow, BTech anchor on the top tech stories. SpaceX trading down a little bit. The bonds are trading off, particularly some of the longer dated bonds. And we'll talk to him about what's happening in the world of technology. Kathy Entwistle, Morgan Stanley managing director, will get her thoughts on these markets. We'll check in with Dan Roth, CEO and co-founder of Scaled Cognition, to discuss the company's $100 million A funding announcement, what this company's going to do with it going forward. Then we'll check in with Randall Williams. He covers all the business and sports. It looks like the Mets fired their manager here. So that's for the New York folks. That's kind of big. But we'll talk to him about some of the big stories out there in the world of sports, including the World Cup. So a lot going on out there. But right now, let's kick everything off with the Bloomberg Business Flash with Alexis Christophers.
12: 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U.S. consumer sentiment rose in June as lower gas prices provided some relief for Americans grappling with high inflation. That's according to the University of Michigan survey. Meantime, on Wall Street, another burst of heavy selling pummeling chip makers at the end of what has been a bruising week for AI winners. We've got the S&P 500 trying to make a comeback, now down about 4 points. Dow Jones Industrial Average off about 44 points. NASDAQ Composite down 82 points. So the major indexes here well off their lows of the morning, and the NASDAQ 100 down more than 200 points. Leading that slide, the chip makers, Micron, SanDisk, Seagate Technology, all moving lower. Of course, Micron yesterday hitting a record high with its stock after that blowout earnings report. Shares of Apple on the rebound, up about 1% after falling 6% yesterday on news it is hiking prices on a bunch of products. And speaking of hiking prices, Microsoft is raising the price of the Xbox console for the third time in a little over a year. Microsoft blames a shortage in components for the price hikes. Shares of Microsoft rallying here today about 3%. Brent crude, $72.29 a barrel, down nearly 4%. West Texas Intermediate crude below $70 a barrel, down 3.75%. And the Bloomberg Dollar Spot Index down 0.25% at 12.2103. 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I'm Alexis Christophorus, and that's a Bloomberg Business Flash.
10: All right, Alexis, thanks so much. We appreciate that. We've got Christine Aquino sitting in for Scarlett Fu. I'm Paul Sweeney. We're live here in our Bloomberg Interactive Broker Studio, streaming live on YouTube out there. Right now, let's take a look at what's happening in the markets. We got a little bit of sell-off, but as Alexis just reported, we're coming back from the lows in a big way. Let's take a look at some of the stocks on the move today. We can do that with Bloomberg's Billy Lipschultz. Billy, what are you looking at today?
13: Yeah, I want to start with a bit of a merger move on Friday here. On Semi, ticker ON right now down 18%, while Synaptics, ticker SYNA, up about a little more than 2%. This comes after an all-stock deal that will combine the two companies, obviously, with On Semi acquiring Synaptics, about $6.2 billion. So Synaptics holders will get 1.35 shares of On Semi. Maybe a bit of your normal arbitrage trade as we see the acquirer, who's going to get diluted, down under a bit of pressure as ARBs kind of try to profit off of that spread. The one thing that does stand out from this deal, obviously in the semiconductor space, but also the fact that according to analysts, this acquisition would push it more towards the edge within AI. So thinking about smartphones, other actual devices, and away from building out data centers. So the bullish kind of perspective as it relates to ON is that this does expand their TAM as opposed to just really diving deeper into data centers, again, just given all the back and forth on are we overbuilding and what does this ultimately mean
10: for them. What I like about this deal is Synaptix is being advised by Frank Quattrone's firm. Frank Quattrone is the leading technology M&A banker for the last 30 years. His firm is advising, so still writing tickets in that space.
14: All right, Bailey, what else you got for us? You got some chip stocks, I see? Yeah,
13: I guess kind of looking more broadly, want to focus on SanDisk, which is down about 4%, ticker SNDK. Obviously, we have been seeing quite the volatility as it relates to the Philadelphia Semiconductor Index, right now down about 3%, but essentially back to where it was 2 days ago. Even on a weekly basis, the SOX is on pace to drop 6%. That'll only be its worst weekly performance since early March. So as much as we want to talk about a big rally yesterday in the wake of the Micron results, now we're seeing a bit of kind of risk off being dialed back. Investors may be bottom feeding as it relates to software names, selling some of the big winners. You just got to keep in mind the fact that the SOX is up, I don't know, 91% year to date still. So even if we are seeing a bit of red on the screen, it's still an industry that's been kicking butt.
10: All right, one more.
13: Acadia Pharmaceuticals, ticker ACAD. You know I love biotech covered healthcare for the first batch of my years here at Bloomberg. So that stock right now up double digits, up about 12%, biggest gain since last May. This came after the European CHMP, which is equivalent to their kind of FDA, gave a positive opinion for its drug to treat symptoms of Rett syndrome. That is a rare disease that kind of affects development of women or young ladies. This is a reversal, though. So this is a group that really was negative on the drug debut before, but then kind of reversed that. That normally does not happen with these agencies. So looking at the Wall Street reaction, positive update, obviously, as it relates to the potential for sales of this drug in the European Union and what that could ultimately mean. Again, biotech, a lot of risk, a lot of reward. But right now, Acadia, one of the high flyers.
10: All right, very cool. Billy Lipschultz, thank you so much. We appreciate that. For more conversations like this, subscribe to our Stock Movers Reports. 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Looking at that UMISH number, the headline print came out at 49.5. The good news is it's better than 48.9 of last month, but a little bit below where the street was looking for. Let's break it down with Joanne Hsu. She's the University of Michigan Surveys of Consumers Director. Joanne, what'd you see from the consumer sentiment data that you guys were collecting?
15: Essentially, consumers are perceiving a little bit of relief from the moderation of gas prices. However, consumers remain really quite burdened by the persistence of high prices. At this time, they're a little bit less worried about long-run consequences of the Iran conflict, but they still think the short-run outlook is pretty poor right now for the time being.
14: Yeah, well, Joanne, as you mentioned, it's not just gas prices that a lot of households are worried about, right? They're also grappling with high food costs, high housing costs, and other essentials. How much of that is playing into the numbers that we saw today?
15: That is a large part of it. We had about 56% of consumers telling us spontaneously that their personal finances were being eroded by high prices. And that's the third straight month that a majority of consumers have said so. So it's not just gas prices, it's high prices all around. So despite this moderation in gas prices, you know, views of personal finances, views of sentiment are still pretty low from a historical perspective.
10: I guess on the plus side, though, I mean, you know, folks are employed. We got a 4.3% unemployment rate. That's pretty much full employment there. That's positive on the positive side of the ledger, I would think.
15: Yeah, so we haven't seen much deterioration in labor market expectations in recent months, but they still have

0: Consumers are still pretty cautious about the future at this time.
1: All right. And one of the measures as well, showing 5 to 10 year inflation moderating slightly here in terms of expectations. Is that something that would be big enough to factor into the Fed's reaction function, or too soon to say?
0: It's too soon to say. So this month's read is exactly where we were in February. And in February, we were, you know, still elevated relative to 2024 and much higher than we were seeing before the pandemic. The last time we were closer to the Fed's target. So consumers don't necessarily think we're out of the woods, but they're no longer, you know, bracing for a worst case scenario with a very long run impact of what's happening in the Middle East.
2: Joanne, thanks so much. Appreciate it. As always, Joanne Hsu, she's a University of Michigan Surveys of Consumers Director there. We like to talk to them every month on that University of Michigan sentiment. Again, it came in at 49.5. Again, the good news is that's better than 48.9 last period, and maybe that reflects lower gas prices. The consensus was for a reading of 50, so we didn't quite get there, but maybe a little bit of improvement there. Christine, what are you guys working on in your world these days?
1: I mean, we're talking a lot about what happened in markets this week, Paul, in terms of that kind of very zigzaggy move in equity markets. I mean, one thing that we're focusing on in particular is just the amount of leverage in this equity market at the moment. Okay. A lot of retail investors caught up in that. And that's great when the market is on the way up, but not so much when we see a downturn like this week's.
2: Yeah, it's interesting to see. And we talked to a lot of the folks at a lot of the retail platforms, whether it be Charles Schwab or E-Trade, and they tell us that really for a long time, when there's dips in the market, the retail buyers come into the market, and they've been, you could argue for the last 15, 20 years or since the great financial crisis, you buy the dips.
1: Yeah, exactly. But given that we're seeing just overall, right, confidence not exactly at the highs at the moment, you can imagine a lot of retail investors probably feeling a little bit more cautious, especially when their household finances, gasoline costs, food costs are on the high side at the moment.
2: Yeah, I know. But I mean, we're getting back again. WTI crude oil at $69 here. We were down in the low 60s for, you know, the few months before the war. That was kind of where the market was. And if you talk to the guys like Mike McGlone at Bloomberg Intelligence, he thinks that's where we're going. He says you're going to see a four handle on oil.
1: Yeah, you know, I mean, that would be amazing.
2: He's pretty aggressive. And he says that's just simply supply and demand out there. So we'll keep an eye on that. SpaceX trading a little bit better. We did break below 150 here. It's at 150.65. The reason I call out the 150 number is that's where the first print was when on the IPO day. Mm-hmm. They opened up the stock, which priced at 135. They were able to open a stock at 150, a monster amount of stock traded there at that 150 print. So a lot of people out there own it at 150. That's their cost basis. So if it gets below 150, that's something like, ooh, that could be tough from a technical perspective. So we'll keep an eye on that as well. And the bonds are definitely under pressure, particularly the long dated bonds. Tom Keene earlier was quoting them at 96 and a half. Versus the par that they were priced at. So we'll keep an eye on that. All right, this Independence Day, folks, Bloomberg's got some good stuff for you. Join Bloomberg this weekend for a special live show from the Intrepid. David Gurr, Christina Ruffini, and Lisa Mateo will be celebrating America's 250th birthday all morning on the deck of the Intrepid right on the Hudson River. 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And if you're not familiar with New York City, the Intrepid is an aircraft carrier from back in the, 40s, 50s, 60s, somewhere like that. And on the deck of this, and it's moored right on the west side of Manhattan around 34th Street. And it's open to the public, and it's really cool to go on. They've got a lot of fighter jets and other kind of cool military jets on the flight deck, so you can see all the jets. You can go into the ship as well. It's very cool to go. So if you're in New York City, go check out the Intrepid. And that's where Bloomberg Television will be this July 4th. 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
3: I'm David Westin. This week, a special edition of Wall Street Week devoted to the USMCA. As the trade agreement is up for review on July 1, we look at what's at stake for an auto industry built on close North American integration, for American farmers hurting badly from loss of export markets, and for an energy industry needing power for AI data centers.
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5: This is a Bloomberg Business of Sports report. Blue Owl Capital is said to be in advanced talks to buy a minority stake of the NBA's Cleveland Cavaliers through its Dyal Home Court Partners Fund. There's word the size of the stake is expected to be between 5% and 10%. Sport

0: Bill values the team at $3.95 billion. Cavs owner Dan Gilbert reportedly has been looking to sell as much as 15% of the franchise. The NFL Players Association and a former senior attorney have partially settled her lawsuit. Heather McPhee alleged the union and its executives retaliated against her for instituting an investigation into its relationship with licensing firm One Team Partners. Wimbledon's free-to-air future on the BBC has been secured at least until 2033 after an extended broadcast deal between the All England Club and the broadcaster. The agreement ensures the tennis tournament remains accessible to UK audiences. With the Bloomberg Business of Sports Report, I'm Michael Barr.
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5: Now, your three-day weather forecast on Bloomberg 92.9.
6: Cloudiness lingers over the area through the rest of the day, as does a few showers or a thunderstorm. We're 80 to 85. Shower, thunderstorm possible into tonight, 60 to 65. More clouds and sunshine tomorrow. There may be a shower during the day. Highs are 75 to 80. By Sunday, it's mostly sunny. Temperatures are near 80 Sunday afternoon. I'm Rob Carolyn with your three-day forecast on Bloomberg 92.9.
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8: Coming up on 1022 on Wall Street, I'm Alexis Christophorus from the Bloomberg Interactive Brokers Studio, and stocks are doing an about-face here in the first hour of trading after starting the day sharply lower. We have got stocks mixed at the moment. The S&P 500 in the green by about 9 points. Dow Jones Industrial Average climbing about 77, and the NASDAQ Composite now down just about 12 points, though the NASDAQ 100 is still down by triple digits, off about 110. We've got Brent crude at $72.19 a barrel, down 4%. It's low of the morning. West Texas Intermediate crude down nearly 4%, below $70 a barrel. The Bloomberg Dollar Spot Index down about 0.3% at 12.2060, and the Japanese yen up 0.1%, 161.59 against the U.S. dollar. Bitcoin in the spotlight today. It is on the rebound a bit, up about 1%, just below $60,000. After rallying to a record high yesterday, shares of Micron Technology down about 2% today, and shares of ON Semiconductor, the biggest loser in the S&P 500, down nearly 20% after agreeing to buy Synaptics in a roughly $7 billion all-stock deal as it looks to push into physical AI. And Rocket Lab and Lockheed Martin, among the companies joining SpaceX and NASA to create a satellite network to track airborne threats. 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I'm Alexis Christophorus. That's your Bloomberg Business Flash. Paul and Christine.
9: All right, Alexis, thank you so much. We appreciate that. Christine Aquino sitting in for Scarlett Fu was on assignment today. Scarlett will be back Monday. That's what people are telling me, so we'll see how it goes. But we got Christine here for us today. We're in good shape. I'm Paul Sweeney. We're live here in our Bloomberg Interactive Broker Studio, streaming live on YouTube. All right, this memory chip shortage, it's becoming a thing. I mean, for people like me and you and our listeners and our viewers here, Apple's raising prices mm-hmm. for a lot of stuff. Now it's starting to hit home for a lot of people. Ed Ludlow, BTech host, he covers all this stuff. He's out there in our San Francisco office. Ed, I think, you know, people who weren't really paying too much attention to this chip shortage thing, I guess they're going to start thinking about it when they go to their Apple store, and they're going to have to pay more for some of those products. What's going on?
10: Yeah, you kind of nailed what's been a very recent change in psychology of the market. We've gone from a place in the middle of the week where Micron is absolutely surging and the market is cheering a situation where memory chip supply is so tight and the memory names have pricing power, to now looking at it from completely the other perspective, from the seller of memory to now the buyer. And that Apple case study, you know, the way that Bloomberg put it is Apple raising prices because one single component cost is so high is an extreme measure. And so now extrapolating out, looking at what happened in Asia trading overnight, a little bit the trading of this morning's market, the concern is the next step is we come full circle and demand for consumer electronics is dampened because of high prices. And by extension, memory, ironically, sees demand dampen a bit. So it's a really sort of circular debate the market's having with itself here.
11: Well, you know, when it comes to the memory chip shortage, is this something that is acute at the moment, or is this going to be the new normal, especially with all the demand for chips from everywhere, essentially?
10: It's incredibly severe. So, like, in very simple terms, all these data centers that are getting built specifically with NVIDIA GPUs require lots of what's called high bandwidth memory. High bandwidth memory is just DRAM. Everyday DRAM goes into your own consumer electronics, layered upon one on top of the other. For every NVIDIA GPU you have, there are 8 corresponding high bandwidth memory chips, so lots of layers of DRAM. And because A, Micron and other memory names have pricing power, and B, that those building the data centers have lots of money, that's where the supply is being prioritized. The net result is that the consumer electronics industry, not just Apple, Xbox raised prices on its consoles too, they have no choice but to pay that higher pricing in order to secure supply. It is a very severe situation. And, you know, the weirdness was that in the moment, again, there was euphoria in the markets Wednesday into Thursday. Good for you, Micron. Stock surges. It's a really enviable position to be in. And what Micron said is that this situation is going to last for at least 18 months before it improves. So it's a lot for the market to decide, like, what is good news and what is bad news here.
9: Ed, when we had those higher egg prices coming out of the pandemic, my genius solution was to just make more chickens. But, and that basically is what
10: Love
9: happened,
10: that.
9: And egg prices came down. That logic, I don't think it's going to apply to memory chips, will it?
10: So historically, before this whole AI thing, memory was highly cyclical, highly commoditized. It was an industry that went through boom and bust. When consumers got disinterested in PCs and smartphones, the memory market crashed, both in terms of pricing. And so that is an industry that's so sensitive to getting supply right. The story under this administration in particular, but for a longer period of time, has been, let's get these companies to build more capacity. The problem is, what if they build all these memory chip fabs and then demand evaporates and they're left with very large facilities that aren't doing anything? Well, that would be a really less than prudent financial move. That is still there. The difference is that the data center demand seems to be here forever. It has staying power. It's not as cyclical as the consumer electronics industry has been. It's a really hard one for them to get right.
11: All right, and let's switch gears and talk about this OpenAI IPO, which may not be happening now until 2027. What can you tell us about that?
10: I'm just looking at my bio to see if we've published yet. We haven't. What I can say is that it's consistent with what OpenAI said on June 8th when it disclosed its confidential filing, that they would stay private for quite a long time because there are things that they want to do that are more achievable as a private company than a public company. There is a lot going on in capital markets, as you know. We had the biggest IPO of all time in SpaceX. There is a lot of activity in the bond market, not just SpaceX tapping the bond market, Nvidia as well being the most recent, and there is a finite pool of capital. It's consistent that OpenAI would take its time, but I think what I can say safely on air is, like, I think OpenAI is also pretty calm about the idea that Anthropic goes public before them, you know, if you put it in the context of a race between two AI companies.
9: Ed, thanks so much for joining us. Always appreciate it. Ed Ludlow, he's a BTech co-host out there in San Francisco, Silicon Valley, right smack in the middle of it all. So he knows what's going on out there. Let's get back to these markets. We actually have a little bit of green on the screen here. The S&P erased its loss. Now plus 7. The Dow's up 90 points. And the NASDAQ's down about 10 points right here. Kathy Entwistle joins us here. Morgan Stanley. She's a managing director over there and a private wealth advisor. Kathy, what's the conversation you're having with your clients these days about markets?
12: Great to be here. Thanks for having me, Paul. And yes, the conversations are continuing. Everybody's very interested to hear what we're thinking about, where we're going with AI. Is this a bubble? Where should they be investing? How do they protect their portfolio and grow it thoughtfully? So there's a lot of conversation going on right now. Clients are very interested in these discussions.
11: All right, Kathy. Well, big question, of course, is whether the AI trade has really fundamentally changed, or are we just seeing a little bit of de-risking in the markets at the moment? Where do you stand on that question?
12: I would say we're just, you know, AI is not going away. The trade for AI, the long-term play, is not going away. I would just say we're just revisiting the, you know, sort of revisiting the numbers, the valuations, and taking a breath and leveling that out a little bit, and we'll see that come back again. But we do think there's still opportunities long term, and instead of going with the big names that, you know, have been picked over and over again, to be more equal weighted if you're going on indexes, or to be selective if you're picking individual companies.
9: Concentration risk in the equity markets, Kathy, it's a concern for a lot of people. It kind of ebbed a little bit, you know, 6-9 months ago. We had a little bit of a rotation out of tech, but it's back in force here. How do you kind of frame that for your clients? And is that something you need to diversify from?
12: Yeah, it's been a little challenging because, as we all know, there are a few key names that have grown quite dramatically in clients' portfolios. So we do want to diversify risk. I always go back to the old rule of never, you know, more than 5% of any one holding in your portfolio. And I still believe in that. Yes, you can, you know, you can make a lot of money on one position, but you also have to think about what happens over time. And we're seeing that with certain companies that have had long trajectories over, you know, multiple years that might get affected by things like memory chips and things like that. So you have to be thoughtful and start thinking about peeling back and think about how to do it in more tax efficient manners too. That is something that holds people back from selling because they don't want to take a big, you know, tax hit. So we also are looking for ways to help mitigate that tax risk and slowly take them out of those bigger positions over time. Not completely take them out, but just, you know, eliminate the biggest risk of having too much concentration.
11: All right, Kathy, talk to us about your views on the bond market. I see Morgan Stanley saying avoid the long end. Why is that?
12: Yeah, well, if you look at like corporates, it's very rich. The prices are very rich. There's not a lot of room for any risk that you're taking by going longer. When you think about it, the longer you are out in the markets, the less transparency we have of where we're going. And so to go long, you want to really be paid for that. And in the regular corporate markets, we're not seeing that. Municipal bonds, we're still seeing opportunities long. In fact, the shorter end and the intermediate end of municipals are pricey. They're a little bit rich right now. So it's interesting. We're giving a little bit different advice for municipals versus corporates, but not because one is better than the other. It's just that that's where clients are getting paid more and for the risk they're taking, the commensurate risk.
9: In a typical portfolio, Kathy, how do you guys think about alternative investments? I'm always surprised when I ask RIAs and wealth managers, because allocations come in higher than I would have thought, which maybe would have been about 5%. But how do you guys think about it, Morgan Stanley?
12: Yeah, you know, we do. It depends on, of course, the individual client, how much money they have and so forth. And that's why there's a lot of times minimum net worth that people need to have to invest in some of these, although it is getting democratized and coming down for lower entry points. But we say really like 10 to 20 is pretty common. And for clients with, you know, very large portfolios, you can go higher, 25, 30. And remember, alternative investments now make up so many different areas of the market. Even the private markets, an area that we really think there's a lot of wealth being created before companies are going public. And we also want to take advantage of that. And when there's an opportunity to co-invest in a private market alongside some very sophisticated investors, it's a nice opportunity for them.
11: Now we're seeing a potential shift as well in terms of the Fed's approach to inflation with Kevin Warsh now at the helm. How does that affect kind of your general view on markets? Are there particular sectors or asset classes that could likely be the winners and losers if we do get a more hawkish Fed moving down the line?
12: Yeah, well, we like real assets, especially because as rates go up, we don't see such a big difference in the bond and equity markets in terms of, you know, with the rates. We don't want to we want the assets that they hold in the portfolio to be like a non-correlated asset. So that's where the asset allocation model comes in with real assets, commodities, real estate, hedge funds, you know, just different gold, you know, things like that. Just different areas of the markets that we think will give a ballast to the portfolio a little bit more.
9: Right.
12: And then think about that. With the alternative investments as well, holding a little bit of non-correlated assets.
9: Kathy, thanks so much for joining us. We always appreciate getting a few minutes of your time. Kathy Entwistle, Managing Director, Private Wealth Advisor at Morgan Stanley on Zoom from Ridgewood, New Jersey. Ridgewood Country Club, one of my favorite golf courses around. They love me over there. It's a great course. I'm looking at the markets here. S&P is pretty much unchanged on the day. The Dow's up 28 points and NASDAQ's down 19. So kind of a quiet day here. Oil lower, 69 on WTI.
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15: ABC News, I'm Sherry Preston. With nearly 600 people dead and thousands more hurt, help is on the way from the United States to Venezuela following this week's double earthquakes.
16: An international aid effort is mobilizing. 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
15: ABC's Victor Oquendo. President Trump told a crowd last night that the U.S. and Iran are close to a final peace deal, but until then, the Strait of Hormuz is open. Iran, however, firing a drone at a ship in the Strait last night. ABC contributor and former senior Pentagon official Mick Mulroy says the Iranians seem intent on keeping the Strait closed.
17: The reason why they want to do it, because they want to own it. They have the ability to close it down, and they have the ability to charge fees. So over time, that could be a huge boom financially for the regime.
15: Former Trump National Security Advisor John Bolton has pleaded guilty today to a single count of illegal retention of national security information. This is ABC News.
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22: Westwood One Sports presents this World Soccer Update. Turkey ace stuns the U.S. with the goal on the final shot in the 98th minute, 3-2 the final in L.A. With nothing to play for, the lineup reflected that, mostly reserves in the U.S. starting 11. Brendan Aaronson was one of them, and what's his reaction to the loss?
0: You can always take these things as fuel, you know, but having that moment, you know, in the last moment where they score, it's tough. You know, we wanted to walk away with, you know, no loss in the group stage, but, you know, we got to take it as it was still a fantastic group stage. We had so many really, really good performances, and even before the group stage, you know, in the friendlies, we're at a top level. I'm not worried whatsoever, and, you know, we're going to move on to the next one and be ready to go for Bosnia.
22: That'll be on Wednesday in San Francisco. Other matchups that are set, the Netherlands is Group F winner, will take on Morocco. Runner-up Japan will get Brazil. Ecuador is in as a third-place team after upsetting Germany. With this 2026 World Soccer Update, I'm Brad Heller, Westwood One Sports.
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8: It's 10:40 on Wall Street. I'm Alexis Christophorus from the Bloomberg Interactive Brokers Studio. Healthcare stocks are helping to lead the early turnaround on Wall Street, but investors are still choosing to take some profits in the recently high-flying chip makers and other AI-related stocks. The S&P 500 down just 13 points now. We've got the Dow Jones and Industrial average giving back 36 points. NASDAQ composite, though, down 102, and want to call out the NASDAQ 100, which is down nearly 1% or 260 points. Micron Technology is down 4% after rallying to a record high yesterday on the heels of its blowout quarterly earnings report. In the oil pits, Brent crude now slipping below $72 a barrel, down more than 4%. West Texas Intermediate crude just below $69 a barrel now, or a loss there of more than 4%. Back over to some stocks in the news. SoftBank down 7% on a report that OpenAI may delay its IPO until next year, delaying returns for the Japanese backer. And Volkswagen slipped 2.5% in Germany. The company is reportedly considering cutting up to 100,000 jobs globally. It may also close four German plants to make Europe's biggest automaker more competitive. Bitcoin today up 0.3% at $59,540, and spot gold on the rise up more than 1% to $40.77 the ounce. 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I'm Alexis Christophorus. That's a Bloomberg Business Flash. Christine and Paul.
9: All right, Alexis, thank you so much. We appreciate that. We've got Christine Aquino sitting in for Scarlett Fu, and I'm Paul Sweeney. We're live here in our Bloomberg Interactive Broker Studio in New York City, streaming live on YouTube as well. All right, I think we're all probably in the same boat in that we're all trying to learn what AI is. How do we use it in our daily lives? Maybe how do we use it in our workflows? We're all learning new stuff every day. I learned a new term today, AI hallucinations. Mm-hmm. I don't know what that is, but I don't think it's good. Our next guest, I think, does know what it is. He can help us out here. Dan Roth, he's the CEO and co-founder of a company called Scaled Cognition. It is a private company, and they just raised $100 million in private capital, and that values the company at $750 million. So they're on to something here. Hey, Dan, thanks so much for joining us here. I'd love for you to tell us about your company, Scaled Cognition, and how you guys deal with AI hallucinations.
24: Happy to be here. So Scaled Cognition is a frontier model lab. So you can think of, you know, other companies like, you know, OpenAI and Anthropic, but we have a very particular focus on building models that are reliable, that don't lie and don't do what you just mentioned, which is hallucinate. You know, so hallucination is when a model confidently tells you something that's wrong. So in certain contexts, like if, you know, you're just kind of curious what the birthday of some king of England was, if it isn't quite right, it's not the end of the world. But if you're talking to an AI system that, say, is responsible for filling a prescription for you, and it puts the wrong drug name or hallucinates some numbers in the prescription code, and then a patient ends up taking the wrong drug, obviously these can have really huge consequences. And so the company that we're building is really focused on a new kind of technology that eliminates these sorts of risks.
11: All right, Dan, now walk us through kind of what is specifically different about scaled cognitions technology, because hallucinations is a very common problem for a lot of AI companies, a lot of companies trying to solve that issue. But what's different about your approach?
24: Yeah, we had to really start from the ground up. The other models that are out there, you might think of them as general purpose models, they really have to boil the ocean, right? The same model is going to get applied to discussing quantum physics with you, or helping you plan a dinner recipe, or, you know, help you with your relationship problems. And that breadth of application really makes it hard for those systems to kind of lock the models down so that they are guaranteed to be correct and truthful. In the world that we operate in, we're really focused on enabling businesses. So customer experience is the first domain that we're focused on. And when you really are able to focus a model's training and redesign the internal algorithms, the architecture of those models, you're able to take advantage of that focus and allow them to really be locked down to what we call ground truth. This is like sources of truth, which is much, much harder to do in a general horizontal kind of application. But in our world, it's possible. And it's taken us 3 years of R&D with an incredible team of PhD researchers to get here.
9: Broadly defined, Dan, do we have a sense of the quality of the output of AI these days? Is it 96% accurate, 99.9% accurate? Do we have any sense of that?
24: It's an incredibly difficult number to pin down. You know, the benchmarks that are reported are actually generally reported in what you would think of, or is called kind of pass at one, meaning you give it a question and it gives you an answer and then you grade it. And what's so interesting about AI is that if you ask it that exact same question a second time, maybe with a slight nuance, it might get it totally wrong. And so you see these benchmarks and the numbers are all over the place. And I think there are some arguments that the benchmarks and the models have become so coupled that you can't really even believe what the benchmarks are saying. But what I think is so fascinating is that they don't really test real world applications, right? You never are going to have a system where you just only ever ask it one thing once. You're going to have hundreds of millions of interactions with this if you're a business, and it should be able to give you the same or a correct answer every time. But that's not really what these kind of general purpose models do, and that's really what we're focused on, is building these reliable models that give you the same answer correctly again and again and again.
11: So, Dan, you mentioned that your model can be applied to processes related to bank accounts, medical records, insurance claims. There's a lot at stake there when it comes to customer privacy and customer experience. How do you build that trust that your model is going to be able to carry out those processes reliably when it's handling such sensitive information?
24: Yeah. So in terms of the data privacy, one of the things that is, I would say, kind of unique about what we're doing is that we actually provide our models to our customers for them to host inside their own firewall. So no data ever leaves the enterprise that you already trust. The second thing is that the way that our system is designed, we can actually prove that the system is only getting information from verified sources. So we can actually demonstrate to the customer, and they're able to demonstrate to regulators or others, that these are actually traceable, it's not a black box, and you can guarantee correctness.
9: You just raised $100 million at a $750 million valuation. What's the use of proceeds here?
24: Well, we always think about capital as helping us achieve milestones. And so, you know, of course, we could talk about how we're going to grow our team and things like that. But what we're really focused on is growing our customer base. We have around 100 enterprises currently building on our platform. We want to grow that to at least 1,000. And we want to, of course, get our revenue to about $100 million a year. That's our next major milestone. And that's what these proceeds are going to be used to fund.
9: All right, Dan, thanks so much for joining us. I appreciate you taking a few minutes out of your day. Dan Roth, he's the CEO and co-founder of Scaled Cognition, trying to reduce the AI hallucinations that you get from the data, which I didn't know was a thing, but I guess it is. And you want to minimize that, and that's what these guys are all up to. Coming up, we're going to check in with Randall Williams, Bloomberg Business of Sports reporter, get his thoughts on the top sports stories. And for the folks in the New York market, and if you're a New York Met fan, they fired their manager. And I think most fans would say that's a good thing because the Mets are underperforming here. But that's probably true of a lot of teams around the country. But in the Mets, when you spend $360 million on your portfolio, you expect a better return here. Looking at the markets here, Christine, we got just kind of red and green on the screen. Not, it seems like a quiet summer Friday, which
11: is
9: good.
11: Yeah, you're starting to feel that summer lull coming through in markets, don't you?
9: Yeah, absolutely right. So, you know, we're keeping an eye on oil because it's obviously kind of really sensitive to the news we're seeing out of Iran and the negotiations with the U.S. We've got Brent crude off $3.40. That's 4.5%. So Brent's sitting right around just below $72 a barrel. It's kind of where we were before the war, and WTI crude oil, now we're below $69, $68.85. So it's getting back there.
11: Yeah. That was unthinkable when we were over $100 for both of these prices, wasn't it?
9: Yeah, but you talk to Mike McGlone, as we do probably on a weekly basis. He's our commodity strategist at Bloomberg Intelligence. And he said, hey, this is just all war. And once you pull that out, that premium out, we're going right back down. His call is 40s and 50s because he thinks that's where the global supply and demand really puts the marketplace here. Looking at the dollar stronger DXY index, it's a little bit off today, but still 101.1. So we've seen some strength in the dollar over the last several weeks relative to other G10 currencies. So we'll keep an eye on that. The 10-year treasury, again, 4.36%. It's off a couple of basis points. This is Bloomberg. Good morning.
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4: Slow-moving frontal boundary leads to a few more showers or a thunderstorm. We're at 80 to 85. Humidity levels are definitely on the rise. Chance of a shower thunderstorm into tonight, 60 to 65. Maybe a shower or two tomorrow, especially south of town, 75 to 80 degrees. We're going to be mostly sunny on Sunday with highs around 80. I'm Rob Carolyn with your three-day forecast on Bloomberg 92.9.
5: Tired of the same tedious traffic reports on AM radio?
6: Traffic every 10 minutes with Chip Rhodes.
7: Bob, we've got slowdowns on the Mass Pike and Storo Drive.
6: Back to Chip. What's going on?
7: Still traffic on the Mass Pike and Storo Drive, Bob. I told you 10 minutes ago there's traffic on the Mass Pike and Storo Drive. Get a GPS.
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9: All right, Christine Aquino, Paul Sweeney, here in the Bloomberg Interactive Broker Studio. We're streaming live on YouTube as well. Talking about the business of sports, I want to start with the big story, which is just, I tell you, the World Cup, I think it's going on really, really well. We've had some really good games. I think the fans are into it big time. I think I've been loving to watch on my social media feeds all the international fans in the U.S. going to like yes. Buc-ee's and things like that and eating American mm-hmm. fast food and pizza and doing it. I think they're having a good time. Randall Williams joins us, U.S. sports business reporter for Bloomberg News. He joins us here in our studio. Randall, it seems like so far through the first week or so, it's been a lot of fun. World Cup, yeah.
0: A lot of fun. The World Cup is definitely off to an incredibly hot start. The talk about the sport of football and soccer has primarily been about the matches themselves, which is always a very, very good thing. So I think FIFA and fans globally are probably very happy.
9: Yeah.
11: Yeah. Well, I mean, were there any issues related to kind of the empty seats, you know, that they were unable to fill? Or it seems like that's kind of gone the talk, right?
0: That was the talk, that tickets were so expensive. But I haven't seen a single story, whether that be on a broadcast story, whether that be a print story, a radio story, that's talking mm-hmm. about empty seats. Now, I have seen some in attendance. I've seen empty suites, but those are being sold at a premium. Mm-hmm. And I think that sponsors and the brands that buy them, they get to pick and choose what they want to spend their dollars on. So for the most part, stadiums have been full.
9: And I can tell you, New Jersey Transit, I think they've done a good job. I mean, we're all bummed out at those guys because they raised the prices on tickets and they closed down Penn Station. But despite that inconvenience to me as a rider, they're getting people back.
0: It has been seamless going. It has been agonizing leaving, which is normally how it is for MetLife at all sporting events. Mm-hmm. You get there, it's perfectly fine outside of me being media, getting out from the train and then having to walk halfway around the stadium to get in. But that's a personal complaint. But outside of that, it's been very, very good. And you should expect traffic. It's the World Cup. Thousands and probably millions of fans who are traveling for this. There's going to be traffic somewhere and congestion all everywhere.
11: Yeah.
9: All right. A New York story here. The Mets fired their manager. I guess I'm not a Mets fan, but speaking what I understand from Mets fans, they're like, it's about time.
0: Yeah, I think, look, Steve Cohen has a lot of dollars. He's spending a lot of money on this team. This team has the highest payroll in baseball. They are 10 games under 500. And so with that in mind, he's probably looking at it and being like, you know what? I'm already spending on players. Let me just get rid of this manager and try to find someone who can jolt the team to better success.
11: Is it really a matter of just changing the coaches or no?
0: It's never that simple. Like they're paying players a lot mm-hmm. and they're paying good players a lot. It's just not coming together. And so I think that from his perspective, you always start from the top down. You're not going to cut players unless you absolutely have to, or trade players unless, you know, they're problematic. And I think that oftentimes across sports, the easy thing to do is get rid of a manager or a coach and be like, oh, you know, they take the blame. Now, the hard thing to do is if they don't turn things around, and he's clearly not the problem. So we'll see by the end of the season if the Mets are able to turn it around. I'm not sure that I expect it, but we'll see.
9: All right, talk about the business of sports, private capital, private equity getting into these major sport leagues. We got another news story. Blue Owl Capital advanced talks to buy a minority stake in the NBA's Cleveland Cavaliers. Just another example, I guess, Randall, in this trend here.
0: Yeah, Blue Owl has been in the NBA for a long while now, since the NBA allowed private equity rules. This is the latest addition. The Cavaliers owner had been trying to sell a piece of the team since last summer. Sportico reported that he was willing to sell up to 15%. We had heard that it was between, this stake that Blue Owl is buying is between 5 to 10%. Sportico reported that the valuation was around $5.5 billion. And so that's a lot of money that's going to go into both the NBA franchise and their upcoming WNBA expansion franchise. Private equity is all in on sports. It's just about, you know, the teams and how they can find success. And mm-hmm. then, of course, the return on investment. Blue Owl exited the Phoenix Suns a couple years ago and got a 158% return. And wow. So that was, of course, because Robert Sarver, the previous owner of the Suns, had to sell.
9: That's right.
0: But for Blue Owl, you got to be happy. And I think this is something that could pay off long term.
11: Yeah, well, speaking of basketball, I want to talk about this recent NBA draft. A top pick, AJ Diabanza, saying that he can, quote, put butts in seats for the Wizards. How much hype is around that pick? Is this really going to be kind of a turnaround time for the Wizards?
0: What's I think we should there? All expense a trip to Washington, D.C. and Let's go watch it. His first game and find out ourselves. And in all seriousness, I think that AJ is, anytime you get a number one draft pick, it's going to bring a jolt to the city. I think the Wizards have Trae Young, they have Anthony Davis, and they have a team that should be competitive. I would expect them to be in between that 5-10 range as far as the Eastern Conference seeding. Now, as far as fully turning things around, they have a long ways to go. You look at the Knicks, the hometown Knicks here, I don't think that they could beat them. I don't think that they could beat the Celtics, and I think that they would have trouble with a handful of teams. But AJ should bring a jolt to the city. He should put butts in seats because he's excited. He's a great player, and I'm excited to see him.
9: What match are you going to this weekend?
0: I'm going to England versus Panama.
9: Wow, where's that? Ooh.
0: It is a MetLife.
9: MetLife.
0: So I'll be hopping on the New Jersey Transit for the third time. another $98 ticket to get to the match.
9: And is that how a lot of people are getting there? Like, was it crowded when you Penn Station?
0: Actually, the trains have not been crowded. Okay. It's always crowded coming back. And I think the reason for that is because fans are getting there very, very early. I haven't gotten there that early. I'm normally either the third or second to last. And sometimes in the last one, I was the last train to leave running to catch that New Jersey Transit train line. But I think it'll be perfectly fine. It's just leaving. Yep, there's so much congestion. But hopefully I can run and get out of there very quickly.
9: All right. Very good. Renda Williams, U.S. Sports Business Reporter, boots on the ground. MetLife Stadium or wherever they're calling it right now. 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
9: Well, we got Christine Aquino sitting in for Scarlett Fu here. I'm Paul Sweeney. We're live in our Bloomberg Interactive Broker Studio, streaming live on YouTube as well. Coming up, we're going to check in with Mike McGlone, Bloomberg Commodity Strategist. He said, hey, when this whole war thing ebbs, oil's gone back down to 40 or 50. Boy, it looks like he's right. We've got a print here, WTI is $69. We'll check in with Mike McGlone on that. David Welch, Bloomberg Detroit Bureau Chief. Talk to him about the VW story. Volkswagen cutting maybe 100,000 jobs and closing plants. That is huge for that company and for Germany. They are obviously a big employer in Germany. Brian Barney, fixed income portfolio manager at Power Metric, will join us to discuss municipal bonds. Why? Because it's Friday, and we talk muni bonds on Friday. Then we want to talk to George Ferguson here. He is Bloomberg's aerospace analyst. I want to talk to him about this Boeing story here. It looks like Boeing's getting back into the critical China market. They have a jet deal from China Southern valued at $3.6 billion. Maybe that's the beginning of some business, positive business trends for Boeing in China. So we got a lot going on. Right now, let's go down to Washington, D.C. Amy Morris has got our Bloomberg Business Flash. Amy.
14: All right. Thank you, Paul. We're watching tech stocks drag indexes lower. The tech trade facing some headwinds today. Bloomberg's Dan Curtis.
15: We've had OpenAI looking to delay its IPO plans, according to the New York Times. That's pushing back against the AI space. We also had news overnight of Micron's competitor, Samsung SK Hynix in South Korea, preparing to announce hundreds of billion dollars worth of new investments on Monday, according to South Korea media reports. That pushed those memory makers' shares lower. Some seeing echoes of China's common prosperity push a few years ago, which was an effort to reduce wealth inequality. And so the AI trade is just getting challenged today.
14: Bloomberg's Dan Curtis. Apple and Microsoft both announcing price increases. That's also raised fears about the staying power of chip demand. We do check the markets for you all day long at Bloomberg. The S&P 500 is flat. NASDAQ is down about 0.1%, and the Dow a little changed on the upside. 10-year Treasury yield at 4.37% and the 2-year yield at 4.37%. 0.07%. Now, oil is headed for the biggest weekly drop in a month after transits through the Strait of Hormuz accelerated. Even with the concerns over escalating tensions in the strait, ships have been openly transiting Hormuz following early progress toward a lasting agreement to end the war with Iran. That's added millions of barrels to the global market. Right now, WTI crude oil is down 4%, now at $69 a barrel, and Brent crude now down more than 4%, near $72 a barrel. For on-demand news 24 hours a day, subscribe to Bloomberg News now wherever you get your podcasts. I'm Amy Morris. That's a Bloomberg Business Flash. Now back to Bloomberg Intelligence with Christine Aquino and Paul Sweeney.
9: All right, Amy Morris, thank you so much. We appreciate that. Christine Aquino sitting in for Scarlett Fu. Scarlett will be back Monday. I'm Paul Sweeney. We're live here in our Bloomberg Interactive Broker Studio in New York, streaming live on YouTube as well. Let's take a look at some of the stocks on the move today. We can do that with Michael Regan. He's a managing editor for the U.S. equity business for Bloomberg News. Mike, what are you looking at today?
1: I want to look at is Strategy, you know, the Michael Saylor company that basically exists just to buy Bitcoin. It's bouncing around a little bit today, but I think it's trading at really interesting levels. You know, it's down about almost 25% just this week and like 60% off the high. And if you recall, you know, this company basically issues a bunch of sort of exotic convertible and preferred securities, uses the funds just to buy Bitcoin. But there's a lot of reflexivity there between the Bitcoin price and stock price. And investors just really thinking it's all about the wheels are going to fall off the bus for the whole thing. So the other one I'm checking out, Netflix.
11: Going on there?
1: Pretty big bounce for that stock. I think it's kind of an oversold bounce to some degree. I mean, this is a stock that's lost almost half its value in the past 12 months. Our colleagues at Bloomberg Intelligence had a pretty interesting note about Netflix. Basically, the concern is that this could be one of the casualties of the AI trade, as more people are able to make this basically cheap to free content with AI. It sort of lowers the barrier of entry to content providers, and really they see it as a risk that Netflix and the Disneys of the world really have to get ahead of with sort of perhaps more live sports or more local offerings. So if you have a terminal, I would check out that BI note. It's pretty good.
9: So that's thinking way ahead. So that just thinking that maybe people will spend more time on AI generated content, less time on Netflix, less time on other.
1: That's basically the fear. You know, on the one side, it could be a positive for them. It could lower their content costs. I mean, but how many of us are already goofing off on Twitter and Instagram looking at these funny little AI videos? And, you know, the more you're doing that, the less you're booting up Netflix. So definitely an opportunity and a risk there. But the market's really seizing on the risks from them for now. Yeah. Another big move upward today. By the way, I'm skipping all the chip makers. I'm assuming heard enough about the chip makers.
11: We've heard enough about this.
1: You can thank me for that. Yeah. But big pop today, about 13% in Moderna, ticker mRNA. And good interview on Bloomberg Television, actually, yesterday with the chief executive officer, basically talking up their potential for a flu vaccine getting approved potentially as early as August in time for the next flu season. And CEO hoping it's a chance to sort of re-engage in the conversation about RNA vaccines get the public on board, sees potential for this to be a more effective flu vaccine than the traditional one. So good pop in Moderna shares there because of that.
9: Did we ever see, did people get fewer vaccines this year, just in general, because we've got an administration that's less supportive of vaccines?
1: That's a good question. I don't know offhand. My guess would be my guess would be probably yes. I mean, and they're certainly not the requirements like there once were, constant sort of suspicion of them in the news. So I'll have to look that up for you and get back to you.
9: I talk to a new parent and say, do you get your kids the same vaccines that we've all gotten over forever?
1: Yeah, but at the same time, you see this measles outbreak in Texas, and I think people are, going back and forth on it a little bit.
9: Okay, interesting. I got them all. I think we got my kids all of them. I mean, you just do it.
11: Yeah, you just do it. When you go for your annual physical, you just do it.
9: Yeah. Four kids, I forget how that happened. Michael Regan, thanks so much. We appreciate it. Mike Regan is managing editor for U.S. Equities over there. Bring us the latest stock movers. For more conversations like this, subscribe to our Stock Movers Reports. 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Looking at WTI crude oil, now below 69. How about that? $68.77. It's moving lower, as someone told us it would. Mike McGlone, commodity strategist for Bloomberg Intelligence. He's ensconced down there in Miami Beach. Mike, it looks like this, I guess, risk premium, war premium is coming out of global oil, maybe at the similar rate that it went into it. How should we think about it?
2: Exactly, Paul. It has inklings of 2008 to me. That's when crude oil put its peak around 147 and it ended the year about $44 a barrel. I think we have a very similar trajectory this year. The big difference is back then the U.S. and Canada were net importers. Now we're on a massive net exporter and net surplus of supply trajectory. Next year, that surplus of supply is heading towards 9 million barrels a day. There's only one key force that's going to stop that in the U.S. and Canada. That's lower prices. So I think what crude oil is going to do is going to go right back down to that cost of production in the U.S. around $55 a barrel and hover back there again. It has to get there for midterms. Number one, what's the motivation of our leader, Mr. President? And the key theme is for second half of this year is volatility is picking up in the stock market. If the stock market goes down, that to me will pressure crude oil down to $40 a barrel this year.
11: Yeah, well, big call there, Mike. But, you know, we still seem to be having a little bit of uncertainty around traffic through the Strait of Hormuz. Of course, it's increasing. But then you get headlines like Oman warning its European allies that they're going to need to pay up to get through the ship. And then you still see news about mines and things like that. I mean, how vulnerable is the market at the moment to these headlines? Is the impact of things like that starting to fade away now?
2: Christine, I think you nailed it. I think most traders are looking at it like, okay, if we can get something to happen there, they're looking for something to be responsive and maybe sell WTI, any kind of bounce near 80 and some kind of flare-up. But what you just pointed out is the redundancy of OPEC. That really accelerated with this war. It's becoming less significant. Drill at will has gone global, includes Iran, Iraq, the UAE, US, Canada. And it's also focused on the shift in price maker status towards the Western Hemisphere with US in the middle. So I look at it as that is less important now. And the key thing on a scale 1 to 10 in the second half, for crude oil to go up, that might make it go up. For it to go down, it's the stock market. Stock market absolutely has to go up for crude oil, industrial metals, and copper just to stay stable.
9: Mike, Tom from the Upper Side's writing in asking about Bitcoin below $60,000 per token. What's going on there?
2: It's a bear market. The frenzy is over, Paul. One thing that really happened today is Tether, that's the dollar token, flipping Ethereum. Now, it's the number two cryptocurrency behind Bitcoin. If you look at the enduring trends in this space, it's the proliferation of crypto dollars. So to me, it's just a matter of time that Tether takes on number one above Bitcoin, and that would be around $10,000. So I look at it in the second half of this year. The stock market's down a little bit. Bitcoins have pressure towards 50 and eventually towards 10,000 before we clear out all the excesses. I'll end with this. Dogecoin is number nine. It's still worth $11 or $12 billion. It tracks nothing. It was launched as a joke. We just need to purge that stuff to get to a bottom.
9: Hey, Mike, you're a former farmer. It's end of June. What are farmers doing these days? Is everything planted? Are they just kind of watching stuff grow? What are they doing these days?
2: There's ample moisture in the Corn Belt. June was awesome for moisture, and the significance about that is almost had too much rain. Is you almost never get a shutoff of that precipitation in July and August, which are the number one months for growing corn and beans. The quote they say is July is the month to make corn, and August is the month to make beans. So moisture's ample, and if we just get a normal cycle, we're going to go back down to the lows we've had to 2024 and 2025, which are about the cost of production levels, which is consistent also with crude oil dropping below its cost of production. It's normal in commodities. You basically need a drought. It's kind of too late for that now.
9: And do we think China's going to be a buyer here? Do we know?
2: I love writing on that, Paul, because when you have to beg China to buy beans from the U.S., yes, some state, that's a sign of a problem, because some state entities from China might buy, but there's a massive proliferation of soybeans from Brazil, and they're cheaper than the U.S., so they might do it for political purposes, but it's not economically feasible, and the bottom line is stocks to use on a global basis for soybeans around 30%. That's really high. You typically got to get them closer to 20% for prices to sustain higher.
11: Well, one thing that I've been seeing a lot about like these days is El Nino. How worried should ags and the commodities community be about that this year?
2: Not well. It's most more notably more for the southern hemisphere. The bottom line right now for all the 10 on a 1 to 10 scale for all ags is July and August precipitation in the Corn Belt. Will we have a drought if we just get normal precipitation in this kind of green belt effect, a green space effect because of the and the longer growing season? We're probably going to get another bumper crop, which is a great problem. Super abundance. It's just bad for prices.
9: All right, Mike McGlone, thanks so much. We appreciate that. Mike McGlone covers all the commodity stuff for Bloomberg Intelligence. And we've got oil again with a 68 handle here, 68.73. So that's moving down as there appears to be some movement towards negotiated peace in the Middle East. Mike McGlone there. Let's switch it over to the auto business. Boy, I saw this headline. Some big numbers. Volkswagen is cutting 100,000 jobs, closing plants. That's big news. David Welch, Bloomberg Detroit Bureau Chief, joins us here. David, what's going on with our friends at Volkswagen?
4: Yeah, look, the company's been kind of struggling for a while now with revenue flatlining, profits, you know, stagnant at best, and they're facing cost from tariffs into the United States. They're facing competition in Europe from China, and their Chinese business. You know, like General Motors, Volkswagen is one of the first pioneers there, and the Chinese have been, first off, their companies have waged price wars and taken up a lot of market share. The Chinese government doesn't love foreign companies in the market so much anymore, and it's just been tougher for them to compete. So they're really, they're seeing their business challenged.

0: different elements get added to it at different times. Uh-huh. And the concern is that, look, we see the model development here in the U.S., and we're assured, at least to some degree, that, you know, the companies are trying to be responsible, at least they say so, that the government is trying to be, you know, somewhat responsible, too, even though there are many out in the policy land whose fate, look, we're not doing enough. Yeah. We need to have greater guardrails coming from the government. It's even coming up as an issue in politics itself.
1: Right.
0: But one of the concerns, Joe, is that adversaries, especially China, but other countries too, could make use of these models, deliver them on the cheap mm-hmm. to the public around the world, including in the U.S., that don't have some of those safety protections. So maybe if you ask for that thing that you shouldn't in terms of hacking mm-hmm. or committing some other crime, it won't stop you.
1: You know, it reminds me, what was it, 2-3 years ago at this point, Congressman Seth Moulton calling for a Geneva Convention for AI. We still have nothing like that to allow what you're saying to potentially happen.
0: Well, that is right. And he was referring, and Congress, and he is, of course, a war veteran himself.
1: Yes, yeah.
0: And he was specifically referring to the question of AI's use in the military.
1: Yeah.
0: And the question is, okay, how quickly is the world and are the norms governing the conduct of warfare keeping up? And we talked about this, of course, in the context of Anthropic's battle with the Pentagon over the safeguards that the company itself wanted on military use of its technology. So we are seeing, once again, that the technology was really outpacing policymakers' ability to address different risks, different vulnerabilities, but also even different opportunities as well.
1: In our last moment, Shep, what happens to these two? You've already got Mythos, or at least the new version, on ice. Now we add this new version of ChatGPT available to a very limited number of people. Does the White House see changes and then releases them eventually? What's the next leg here?
0: There will be negotiations between the companies and the administration.
1: But they're rewriting the algos now.
0: To ensure they will have to rewrite, they'll have to change some of the weighting, they'll have to add different guardrails per the government. And again, we don't have full visibility on what those concerns are. Mm-hmm. We do know that with Anthropic, the concern with Fable 5 and Mythos 5, which the company disabled, was that there was a jailbreak capability, meaning that it was possible to get around the guardrails on those models. And Anthropic has warned that, hey, there's no universal jailbreak.
1: Right.
0: So it's unclear exactly where we're going to end up with these safeguards
1: Incredible.
0: And these negotiations.
1: I was looking forward to this conversation for good reason.
0: Likewise.
1: Shep is the best at this, and I appreciate it
0: Thank you,
1: much. These are wild days that we are living here in Washington, D.C., and we'll talk more later on about the potential for a delayed OpenAI IPO, but we head to the Straight next here on Bloomberg. 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
2: 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This week, a special edition of Wall Street Week devoted to the USMCA. As the trade agreement is up for review on July 1, we look at what's at stake for an auto industry built on close North American integration, for American farmers hurting badly from loss of export markets, and for an energy industry needing power for AI data centers.
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4: With the Bloomberg Small Business Report, I'm Nathan Hager. The debate is on how to save Social Security, and it could have implications for small businesses. Progressive Senator Bernie Sanders is pushing a proposal to raise the cap on payroll taxes that fund the benefit above $250,000 a year. Right now, that cap is at $184,500. Democrats seem united on the idea, but the chairman of the Senate Social Security Subcommittee, Chuck Grassley, says Republicans are against, quote, punitive tax hikes. He says any changes to the program should not apply to Americans who are at or near retirement. The head of the National Federation of Independent Businesses Small Business Legal Center says lifting the income cap would hamper owners of so-called pass-through entities, which pass their profits and losses onto the owners' personal tax returns. Without a solution, the Social Security Trust Fund is projected to run into insolvency in just 6 years. And that is the Bloomberg Small Business Report.
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0: that Chuck Schumer, that possibly Hakeem Jeffries, maybe yourself, will not be able to vote for a budget in time to fulfill our requirements in the next fiscal year, and we could have a shutdown ahead of the midterms?
1: I hope we never have another shutdown. There is absolutely no reason for it. We have, as appropriators, have been doing our job. The Senate needs to get doing theirs. Then the four corners need to come together. But the administration has to actually govern. And remember, we have a shutdown again. Shutdown is the wrong term. The week collapsed underneath the chaotic behavior of the president failing to sign the housing bill and trying to attach this falsely named Save America bill, a voter suppression bill. And what happened with the Speaker of the House? He said, sent us all home early because he could not govern. He could not get a rule passed so that legislation could move forward. We should never have another shutdown. But if we do, take a look at who's in power in the presidency. Republicans. In the House, Republicans. In the Senate, Republicans. And now we saw yesterday with some of the releases of the Supreme Court decision, Republican-appointed justices. They're in full control. They should be able to make sure we have a budget and no one suffers a shutdown.
0: It's good to have you back, Congresswoman. Come see us when you get back to Washington. From Pennsylvania's 4th District, Democratic Congresswoman Madeleine Dean. Kaylee, we should note, the president actually turned some fire on Republicans over this whole situation involving the House on Truth Social. He said House Republicans should unify, stop voting down rules or threatening to do so, knowing that there is a stoppage of all business on the floor right now, thanks to one Republican member.
2: Yeah, Congresswoman Ana Paulina Luna wants to see the Senate act on the Save America Act. Mm-hmm. So she's stopping action on the floor of the House. Not sure that's going to compel the Senate to do anything, but it certainly makes the job of the Speaker much harder, which is why he had to dispatch himself to the White House yesterday to talk to Trump about it, try to get Trump to do a little public leaning on this particular member, perhaps.
0: Well, we're still here.
2: We are.
0: We'll have a lot more with our panel. They're here, too. Rick and Jeannie next, only on Bloomberg. And make sure to subscribe to the Balance of Power podcast to hear our full conversation with Congresswoman Dean. 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
12: Hi, Jose Manchero here, head of portfolio analytics research at Bloomberg. Are you looking for a risk model that adapts quickly to today's volatile markets? One capable of providing accurate risk forecasts and efficient optimized portfolios, all while mitigating those pesky correlations between idiosyncratic and factor returns? If so, look no further

0: private equity firms, and you'd be amazed at some of the companies that those firms are invested in that are more brick and mortar, building outdoor screens to keep mosquitoes out, or weather over swimming pools in the east and weather conditions. So you see a little bit of everything, but of course the primary is focused on how you find an AI solution to solve a problem.
1: Ultimately, it comes down to that.
0: That's right. Yeah.
2: Yeah. Carol mentioned some of your background. DocuSign pre-IPO and through the IPO, Oracle for many years before that. How do you use that experience in what you're doing right now at Carta?
0: Yeah, you never know as you're like living through it. But growing up at Oracle, I experienced probably 100-150 acquisitions over the time period I was there.
2: People have to remember that like this has been such an acquisitive company over its lifetime.
0: It's really amazing. Yeah,
1: again, you went through the list last night, and I was like, oh yeah, PeopleSoft, like go through the list, right?
0: Yeah, BEA, PeopleSoft, Sun Microsystems, and part of Sun Micro
1: was massive.
0: Yeah, part of my career launch was having an opportunity to help rebuild some of the hardware sales teams inside of Oracle, which no one would ever have thought that was possible had we not acquired Sun. So, but to answer your question, I think having experience in helping integrate these acquisitions into what was then the Oracle engine has helped me a lot with my experience now at Carta. We've done 5 acquisitions over the course of the last 9 months.
1: Right.
0: Most recently, the biggest were a CRM that attaches to our fund admin ERP platform. And then also, even more recently, is a law firm. And so we're taking what is basic compliance and risk services that firms are paying the law firms to now be able to do that through our Carta AI tool.
1: We need to stay in touch so we can continue this conversation. We've got to run now, but I'm so glad we all ran into each other last night. Jeff, thank you.
0: Thank you so much for having me.
1: Jeff Perry, Chief Revenue Officer at Carta. Coming up, Adam Dell of Domain Mark.
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4: 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As the trade agreement is up for review on July 1, we look at what's at stake for an auto industry built on close North American integration, for American farmers hurting badly from loss of export markets, and for an energy industry needing power for AI data centers.
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5: Now, your three-day weather forecast on Bloomberg 92.9.
11: Scattered showers continue. There may be a passing thunderstorm. We're at 80 to 85. The showers and thunderstorms taper off tonight, down to 60 to 65. Tomorrow, more clouds and sun, perhaps a shower or two, especially south of Boston, 75 to 80. Partial clearing, 60 to 65 tomorrow night. Sunny and around 80 degrees during Sunday. I'm Rob Carolin with your three-day forecast on Bloomberg 92.9.

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1: 221 on Wall Street. I'm Amy Morris. Tech stocks dragged global indexes lower following renewed selling in chip makers, while a report that OpenAI could postpone plans to go public also weighed on sentiment. Investors pulled money from U.S. equities for the first time in 3 months. Record withdrawals from tech, price increases in products like Apple and Microsoft triggering fears about the staying power of chip demand. We check markets for you all day long here at Bloomberg. The S&P 500 little changed on the upside, NASDAQ little changed on the downside, and the Dow little changed on the downside as well. 10-year Treasury yield at 4.37% and the 2-year yield at 4.08%. SpaceX's blockbuster bond sale is weakening quickly in the secondary market, with traders saying they cannot recall another recent deal that widened this sharply, paper losses totaling about $305 million. The selling pressure suggesting fast money accounts piled into the deal look to flip for a quick profit. Shares of SpaceX about 0.5% higher. For on-demand news 24 hours a day, subscribe to Bloomberg News now wherever you get your podcasts. I'm Amy Morris. That's a Bloomberg Business Flash. Now back to Bloomberg Business Week Daily with Carol Masser and Tim Stenovek at the Uncharted Summit in Southampton.
2: You hope.
3: All right, Amy, thank you so much. Yes, indeed. Carol Masser, Tim Stenovek live here at Uncharted in Southampton. And, you know, think about fintech. I mean, there's things like nowadays, agentic AI, digital and tokenized assets, programmable money, compliance. I mean, fintech has come a very long way when you think about years ago when it kind of first came on, certainly the landscape and how we talked about it.
2: Yeah, somebody who's been in fintech really since the very beginning is Adam Dell. He's the founder and CEO at Domain Money. He's known for a lot: venture capital, Clarity Money, which sold to Goldman Sachs, reportedly $100 million just a few years ago. He's also a former principal over at Crosspoint Venture Partners. He joins us here at the Uncharted Summit in Southampton. Welcome, welcome. How are you?
4: Thanks for having me.
2: Hey, thanks for joining us. As we mentioned, you have been in fintech really since there was no tech in finance. Like, this is like what you've been doing for such a long time. What was the opportunity that you identified right now with Domain Money?
4: Well, really, it's about the empowerment of the consumer. The internet was the first wave of giving access to consumers information about choice and options, and really helping them understand what pricing power they did have relative to their bank, their financial advisor, their investments. And that opened up the mind of the consumer to really delve deeper into what their options are. And of course, now with AI and with these incredibly powerful tools at the hands of consumers, they have much more leverage when they are dealing with things like retirement, their financial advisor, which is really the opportunity we're pursuing at Domain Money. We are trying to blow apart the 1% AUM fee that most people pay to their financial advisor, which, if you do the math over the course of a lifetime, is essentially the equivalent of giving your advisor a house.
2: Okay, so here's what I don't get. Okay, here's what I don't get. So many rich people are super smart, hence how they got their money. They are still paying huge management fees that end up eating into returns.
4: Yep.
2: Even people who don't have a ton of money are paying huge management fees. I thought the robo-advisors were going to kill this. But you know what? Quarter after quarter, we hear from the banks, wealth management business is booming. We're bringing in more and more clients. We're bringing in more and more money. Why?
4: So a couple things. One is that when the complexity is high and the cost of being wrong is high, you want an expert. And while robo-advisors solve one part of that problem, which is just your fundamental taxable investment accounts, what about your 529 plan for your kids? What about your RSUs? What about your 401k? What about how you manage the cash flow and budgeting to fund the various goals you have for the long term? Robo-advisors don't do that. And people want a bespoke human experience. They want to be able to sit down with somebody that they trust and understands the nuances of their life and help them navigate all of those pieces. And so, you know, people continue to seek out a human advisor and will continue to seek out a human advisor. If you want a digital AI advisor today, you can get it from ChatGPT for free, essentially. But people don't want that. They want the you know, interaction with someone who has judgment and understands, again, the nuances of their family and their lives, and they'll pay for it. Unfortunately, most people don't appreciate that that 1% fee is enormously erosive to their long-term net worth.
3: One of the things I'm curious about, too, flat fee you guys do, you've got one advisor, one, you know, that works with one client, and you do that through the duration as much as you can.
4: That's right. With Domain Money, you get a dedicated certified financial planner, which is the highest level of designation in the advisor business. They stay with you out throughout your journey, and we handle everything. We manage your investments. We file your taxes. We get you an estate plan. We give you a financial plan, obviously, and we work with you and coach you along the way to help you stay on track as your life unfolds and as things change.
3: Adam, who's your demographic? Give us an idea of who is mostly on the platform.
4: Yeah, our average customer is 42 years old, household income of 364, net worth of 1.3 million. So they're right smack below the traditional wealth management sector, and they are frustrated because their options are call Vanguard, get sold an ETF with somebody with a headset on trying to get another account.
3: Yeah.
4: Or they go to a traditional wealth management firm and they say, you don't really have enough investable assets. We'll take you because you're an accommodation client, a friend of the firm, but they'll end up assigning you a junior person, and the quality of advice you get and the attention you get is quite low, and nobody wants to feel like a second class citizen wherever they go.
3: What are the assets they want? I'm curious about, we've spent a lot of time, I feel like, over the last couple of years talking about private credit, alternative assets. Like, what is it that they want?
4: It's a great question. Our client is not looking for private credit or access to alternatives. It's really about the correct tax allocation and strategy and minimizing those taxes. It's about allocation of their investments given what's in their 401k and their RSU. Use. And it's really about planning, ensuring that you're consistently saving towards your goals given the permutations of life as it unfolds.
2: Are they going to stay with you throughout their financial journey?
4: Yeah, that's our ambition.
2: It is?
4: Yeah.
2: So they'll grow with you because they won't, you know, start making more money and then go and become a private client at one of the big banks.
4: That's right. So this client will have $5 million in 20 years and they'll inherit $84 trillion over the course of the next 20.
3: Mm-hmm.
4: And our ambition is to evolve our service offering and serve clients as their complexity increases. And to that point, we do have clients today who are in their late 50s and have $5 or $6 million and are looking for the proper allocation.
2: What's the stuff that you're missing right now? Like, what do you still need to build out to accommodate people who have even more complex financial lives?
4: Well, we've partnered with Trust and Will to help with things like estate planning, where there are much more complex trusts in place rather than just a straightforward will. So we feel like we can serve clients pretty well today, but of course, over time, we'll enhance the platform. One of the things that we're working on is building out our scenario planning capabilities, which is what clients really want is to be able to interact with a digital platform that's modern and next gen, but also have a human advisor. And so we're working on expanding our scenario planning tools to basically serve clients as they get more mature in their life.
3: Got to ask you, because you guys, I love talking with folks like you because you see stuff on the platform and what real investors are interested in. Are they still interested in cryptocurrencies? Like, I'm curious, you've been involved in this world. And what's going on as we've seen certainly Bitcoin fall back dramatically from the highs?
4: Yeah, I mean, there's always an interest in the thing that's going up the most. And when crypto is tearing, people are very interested in it. When it sort of falters or goes down, people are less enamored by that asset class. But we absolutely have lots of clients who have crypto, and we help advise them on what allocation would be an appropriate risk to take given their timeline, their horizon, and their, again, essentially their willingness to bear risk.
2: I mentioned that you sold Clarity Money to Goldman Sachs, reportedly for around $100 million. Who buys Domain Money?
4: I get that question a lot. You know, we really focus, and at the same, and I felt the same with Clarity Money. I like to focus on solving a problem, and there is 29 million people in the United States who fall within the demographic that I described earlier that really can't get good wealth management services, and we're trying to solve that problem. I think if we do that well with technology and our teams, there will be no shortage of institutions that would be interested in our business.
2: What would your timeline be for that?
4: I don't really have that in mind.
2: Are you in this for the long haul, or are you? I mean, because you are a serial founder, you're a serial entrepreneur. Like this, you know, you invest in a lot of different places too. Like, how I understand you're committed to this, but How many years are you going to be running it, do you think?
4: That's a great question. I'll let you know when I
2: when you answer that.
3: Are you working for investment bankers or something?
4: No,
3: I don't know on the side.
4: You know something I don't know?
3: Yeah,
2: it is. Well, it is a time when there are so, it seems like there are so many opportunities for exits, and there's so much growth in this area. And like you were saying, I think a lot of financial institutions would find this demographic interesting, one that they don't traditionally pay attention to because it doesn't necessarily make sense for them, but you found a way for it to make sense financially.
4: Yeah, I mean, we can serve this client segment profitably given our technology and the way we serve this client. And part of the magic that we've uncovered is that we really define the journey clearly and map it out for the client rather than let the client drive, which is typical in the industry. Because it's a service-oriented business, you tend to let the client do whatever they want, which is if they want to call and talk about the machinations of the market, you talk to them. We've come up with a service delivery model that really locks down the experience, and we found that clients appreciate it because they feel like they were being led down a path that helps them end up at the goals they care about rather than just talking about the market, which really isn't very useful. What's most important is, do you have the right allocation, do you have the right long-term strategy, or sticking to that strategy, and just, will that strategy yield the result you want? But to your point about the institutional interest in our business, you know, we believe that there's no shortage of the large wirehouses, the large consolidators in the RIA space who would find our business model, and most importantly, our technology, incredibly compelling. What we have built is a product that serves the actual needs of the emerging affluent, and the needs are connecting cash flow and budgeting with long-term goals. You go to a traditional wealth management firm, and what they focus on is investment management. They'll give you a 60-page analysis, Sharpe ratios, and Monte Carlo simulations of your investment portfolio. And if you're 42 and you make 360 as a household, what you really care about is how much can you spend on vacation this year, not am I getting this nth degree of yield on my Monte Carlo simulation if I were to change my allocation in my portfolio. People wake up every day and they're not thinking about asset allocation. They're thinking about, can I go on vacation?
3: It's kind of reality,
4: right? Can I buy the house I want? Can we afford to send the kids to private school, which we believe they need? It would benefit them. Those are the life decisions that we help people navigate through in the context of their long-term goals.
3: If we could just kind of broaden out the lens for a moment and just think about the conversations we have so often at Bloomberg about artificial intelligence and where this is all going, and I think about things in the financial world, prediction markets, what do you find interesting right now?
4: Well, AI is just incredible. I mean, I know I'm not alone in that proclamation, but we use AI in every part of our business, whether it's the sales side, engineering side, marketing side, the service delivery of our financial plans. And the rate at which these foundational models are learning and improving is just astounding. The other incredible thing is how quickly the costs are declining. Mm-hmm. You know, we consume a lot of tokens in the utilization of our service delivery. We ingest a lot of documents. We parse a lot of documents. We extract a lot of data. And the cost of tokens is declining so precipitously that really our costs are declining. And so I'm just incredibly excited by the disruption in business process innovation that AI presents for our business just on a pure operational level.
3: Yeah.
4: And so I think about that in the context of all the millions of businesses that are out there. And if you talk to any small business owner or even a large business owner, they are really focused on finding ways to use AI to improve cost and improve efficiency. And if you're not, you're really not doing the right thing.
3: Yeah, so it sounds like ROI, you're finding in a big way. This was really fun. Thank you so much.
4: Thank you for having me.
3: Yeah, thanks for finding time for us. Adam Dell, founder and CEO of Domain Money, so much more too, but just a great voice on everything that's going on in the world and certainly on fintech.
2: Well, from a fintech entrepreneur, in just a few minutes, we're going to be speaking to an entrepreneur when it comes to the consumer packaged goods space. Allison Ellsworth, the co-founder and chief brand officer at Poppy, is going to be sitting down with us here at the Uncharted Summit in Southampton. This is Bloomberg Business Week Daily.
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7: ABC News, I'm Mike Dabusky. A mistrial declared today in the arson case against 29-year-old Jonathan Rindernecht, accused of setting the Palisades fire in California last year. Prosecutors say they will request a retrial. The death toll in Venezuela from those devastating earthquakes earlier this week has now risen to over 900, according to the president of the country's National Assembly. Today, the first plane load of U.S. aid arrived in Venezuela. Israel and Lebanon are expected to sign a framework peace agreement in Washington today, sources tell ABC News. Secretary of State Marco Rubio oversaw the talks.
8: So as I said today, as I told all the parties here today, it's the beginning of the beginning. There's a lot of work ahead. We don't in any way underestimate the difficulty of the task ahead, but we understand the importance of it, how vital it is.
7: Meanwhile, President Trump is accusing Iran of violating the ceasefire agreement after that country appeared to launch strikes on an oil tanker in the Strait of Hormuz yesterday. This is ABC News.
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13: Westwood One Sports presents this World Soccer Update. A sour end to the group stage for the United States with last night's loss to Turkey on the final shot of the match. But head coach Mauricio Pochettino, who rested several starters, isn't focused on the result.
14: Do you think that it's going to change the mood of the player or the what they think? 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We should or could score before and win the game. It's going to change my mood, my momentum. No, winning this game or not winning this game, it's not going to change. The most important is that we compete.
13: The U.S. will take on Bosnia and Herzegovina in the round of 32 Wednesday in San Francisco. Today's schedule starts an hour from now. France and Norway will play for first place in Group I. Tonight, Spain and Egypt can win their respective groups with victories. With this 2026 World Soccer Update, I'm Brad Heller, Westwood One Sports.
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1: On Wall Street, I'm Amy Morris. Stocks are mixed and just barely moving. We check markets for you all day long at Bloomberg. The S&P 500, little changed on the upside. NASDAQ, about 0.2% lower. The Dow, little changed on the downside. 10-year Treasury yield at 4.37%. The 2-year yield at 4.08%. Oil headed for its biggest weekly drop in a month after transits through the Strait of Hormuz accelerated. Ships have been openly transiting Hormuz following early progress toward a lasting agreement to end the U.S. Iran war. There are some new tensions in the region, but Oil is still dropping. WTI crude now down 3.8% at $69 a barrel. Brent crude closing in on $72 a barrel. That's about 4.5% lower. Consumer sentiment in the U.S. rose in June as lower gas prices provided some relief for Americans grappling with high inflation. Consumers expect prices to rise at an annual rate of 4.6% over the next year. That's down from 4.8% in May. They also saw costs rising at an annual rate of 3.3% over the next 5 to 10 years. For on-demand news 24 hours a day, subscribe to Bloomberg News now wherever you get your podcasts. I'm Amy Morris. That's a Bloomberg Business Flash. Now back to Bloomberg Business Week Daily with Carol Masser and Tim Stenovec.
3: All right. Thank you so much, Amy Morris. Yes, indeed. Carol Masser, Tim Stenovec, live here at Uncharted in Southampton. A pool behind us. Lots of people around us. There's a lot going on.
2: Yeah, a lot of people drinking poppy, too. Did you see that?
3: I did see that.
2: Yeah, lots of people are drinking poppy. You know, find a problem and fix it. That's the context of talking about this company.
3: How many times when we talk to venture capitalists, like they say, that's what people have to do. That's how you have to think about starting a company. And that's exactly what our next guest has done. And sometimes it's a personal like problem or situation that leads you to creating an amazing company, one that actually gets bought out by PepsiCo for $1.95 billion. And that happened last year. We're talking about Poppy. Allison Ellsworth is co-founder of the company. She joins us here at Uncharted. Welcome. Nice to have you here with us.
18: Thank you. And hey, let's call it $2 billion, right?
3: Oh, okay. We'll round up. We're good.
18: We're going to round up.
3: It's a lot of money. Tell us, though, I love the backstories. I watch these guys know Shark Tank a lot. That was certainly something that played in. But tell us about how you came to create this company.
18: I think like most great things, I created it because I had a personal problem. I had some gut health problems. I started drinking apple cider vinegar, hated the taste, and I wanted to create something that tasted better. Have you guys ever taken a shot of apple cider vinegar?
2: No, I have not.
3: I know lots of people who have, though.
18: It's disgusting. So I went to my kitchen and I created the first version of Poppy, went on to get a deal on Shark Tank, and now we're in every grocery store in the nation. It's wild.
3: It is pretty wild.
2: It's a really crowded space, and it's hard. I mean, you could walk in and into any sort of convenience store or grocery store, and those are the companies that have succeeded in getting the shelf space. Just getting the shelf space is difficult. How did you do that in the beginning?
18: We hired really smart people. So after getting a deal on Shark Tank, our network was opened up.
2: So that's where everything changed.
18: You bring in people that know the industry. Beverage is really hard. Someone downstairs just asked me, they wanted to do a beverage. And I said, one, it's capital intensive. You have to have a lot of money. You're shipping liquid across the U.S., manufacturing, shelf life. There's so many things that go into it. And you really want to surround yourself with smart people. And the beverage industry is small. So network.
3: It's really about who you know in the beverage.
18: It really is.
3: Because you're fighting for shelf space, essentially, right?
18: Yeah, and then you're working with the retailers, and we were before the time, like, we were calling ourselves soda. We were revolutionizing soda for the next generation, and they were like, that's hilarious, you know? And so they didn't know where to put us on the shelf space. Like, basically, we were in the sparkling water set. We were, you know, in enhanced water. They didn't know what we were. It was hard.
2: Well, now the idea of a functional beverage, like, everybody kind of knows about that.
18: Yeah.
2: You guys were early to that, of course. I'm curious what you see out of the landscape right now that is missing. Like, if you were to develop something right now, what would it be?
18: Well, I am developing something right now, and we're launching in the fall to fit that gap, but it's what it is it has to be better for you. And not so better for you that it's just like people don't understand. There's a lot of adaptogens and all of these things. Protein is really big right now, but I don't know, would you like to drink a carbonated protein drink?
2: I've tried a carbonated protein drink. It wasn't easy to drink.
18: It's tough. I'm telling you, I wouldn't do that, but I will say something that's just a little bit better, and that's what we did at Poppy. So
2: have you figured it out?
18: I have figured it out. We're launching in the fall.
2: But launching as is right now, or do you still have to iterate on the product to get it there?
18: We're loaded. There. We're hiring. We're going. And it's one of those things that we have so much we learned at Poppy from building team and scaling that, like, why would we not do it again?
2: Are you raising money for it, or are you bootstrapping it?
18: A little bit of both. Right now, we're going to use our own money for about, you know, $2.5 million or so. And then I would love to de-risk and bring in strategic partners that can help really catapult the business.
3: What are you learning about the marketplace in terms of products, types of products that people want today?
18: You know, it's that movement within MAHA that we're really seeing no dyes, no artificial ingredients. It actually drives me insane when my kids have Cheetos or Doritos, and Pepsi's changing that, right? They're taking the dyes out of it. So I think it has to be just 10% better or 30% better. It can't be 100% better for you. People still want full flavor. America likes flavor. It has to taste good, and that has to be key. Taste is king.
3: Is it more expensive to do things?
18: It's so expensive.
3: Yeah. And without all these additives or cutting corners?
18: And people get really confused around the word, like, natural flavors.
3: Natural means nothing.
18: It's very confusing, and how it's made and what are in the natural flavors. No, it is. But if you think of, like,
3: it's not organic.
18: It's not organic. Non-GMO. There's so many things that go into it. Yeah. So I think it just has to be better for you. I do think non-GMO is important, and people are reading labels more than ever.
3: Is it more expensive to do, though?
18: It's absolutely more expensive.
3: Okay.
18: Yeah. Artificial ingredients, all of those things are really cheap. But really what the most expensive thing is the packaging.
3: Mm-hmm.
18: The packaging more so than what goes into it, and then the shipping cost and all of that goes into it.
2: We're speaking with Allison Ellsworth, the co-founder of Poppy, which she sold for $2 billion to Pepsi.
18: We'll call it that.
2: Last year. She joins us at the Uncharted Summit.
3: You can round it up.
18: We can.
3: You are so right.
2: You're doing this for a second time, essentially. And I imagine you learned a ton the first time you did this. What are you doing differently to get this product onto the shelves, to get into the hands of consumers, to get consumer and brand awareness across the country that you didn't necessarily know how to do until you maybe failed at doing this or found the right niche for it with Poppy?
18: Where entrepreneurs fail a lot of times is they refuse to professionalize their business. So the first thing we're starting with this time is an org chart. We're seeing what can we do to build an incredible team around us, and you hire 18 months ahead. You don't hire for now, and you don't let your ego get in the way of growth of, like, I need to do every job. And that's one of the biggest mistakes that entrepreneurs do, is they don't hire people smarter than them because they think they know everything. So for us, that's one of the biggest lessons, is professionalize the business, bring in, like, incredible people, and build a platform that can scale.
3: What is it like to sell a business that's been, you know, your baby, and you created it, and it was really personal for you? I've talked to lots of founders. You know, a lot of them have their name on the company, and when you let go, you know, initially it's great because it's a lot of work, a lot of hard work, and your whole life is the business. But at some point, it's like, it's hard.
18: Yeah, I mean, essentially, it was 10 years of my life, never taking vacations. I had 3 kids while doing it, and then you're gone, right? The business is gone overnight. You're no longer in it 80 hours a week. And people don't talk about the post-exit blues. It's a real thing. It's an emotional roller coaster. And look, money gives you freedom to do what you want, when you want, with whomever you want, but it doesn't give you purpose. So find your purpose, and that's what we're doing again, because if you find your purpose, money will come.
3: How soon did you have to find your purpose after selling?
18: I mean, it took a... I played golf for like 4 months, and then I was like, okay, I beat my husband a couple times. I was like, okay, I'm over this. And, you know, we had fun, but I really missed the team. I missed the build. It's just the entrepreneurialism that people have. That's the craziness, right? It's why we do it.
2: What's it like raising money this time around? Because I'm guessing you don't really have to be proactive about it. People are knocking down the door after an exit like that.
18: It's actually like so many people are like begging to actually invest. But for me, we are only going to take strategic money that can actually make and move. And it's, when I say strategic, it's the network. It's how can we network with them?
2: So money from a distributor, money from a company that could potentially acquire you,
18: retailers, people that can, celebrities, influencers, talent is a huge piece of how we scaled Poppy.
3: But it matters because you want to be able to drive where you want to go, correct?
18: Yes. And small, right? I think I could probably call a lot of retailers and go into them really quickly, but I think you have to be intentional and build the brand. Start in like those better for you retailers, from the Whole Foods to the Targets to the Sprouts, and then really grow versus going so mass, so big, which I think a lot of people could make a mistake.
3: You sure you don't want to make the announcement now, Allison?
18: I know. Not
3: this
18: quite
3: is a
18: ready.
3: Great audience.
18: I know. I love Bloomberg. Yes, I know. But yeah, stay tuned.
3: Okay, we will. Come back.
18: Thank you.
3: When you can make the announcement. Allison Ellsworth, she is co-founder of Poppy, joining us right here at Uncharted.
2: Hey, coming up next, we are taken to the skies. We're going to be joined by Alex Holley, the Chief Revenue Officer at Sentient Jet. That's next on Bloomberg Business Week Daily.
3: All right, stick around, everybody.
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27: Cloudiness lingers over the area through the rest of the day, as does a few showers or a thunderstorm. We're 80 to 85. Shower, thunderstorm possible into tonight, 60 to 65. More clouds and sunshine tomorrow. There may be a shower during the day. Highs are 75 to 80. By Sunday, it's mostly sunny. Temperatures near 80 Sunday afternoon. I'm Rob Carolyn with your three-day forecast on Bloomberg 92.9.
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3: All right, everybody, we are back at Uncharted. Carol Masser, Tim Stenovek live here in Southampton. We want to continue because we've talked so much about private aviation, and certainly during the pandemic, all of a sudden it saw a boom because folks were wanting to go places, but they didn't obviously want to get on big jets, or they couldn't get on big jets.
2: All right, if you thought the pandemic was a boom, what about the AI boom and the wealth that's being created right now? That's the question.
3: I am curious about all these people going through IPOs or getting ready with these AI-related companies and their valuations. They probably have a lot more money to spend.
2: Alan Hawley is Chief Revenue Officer at CenturyJet. He joins us here at the Uncharted Summit in Southampton. Alan, good to have you on the program. Welcome, welcome.
3: Did you take a jet here?
29: I did not take a jet here. I traveled old-fashioned, but thank you for having me, and what a location.
3: I know, incredible. Beautiful.
2: It is pretty great. I'm just curious about that real-time view of wealth that you're seeing right now. The folks who may not have the liquidity yet but are sitting on paper wealth in the tens, hundreds of millions of dollars because they were employees early on at OpenAI, SpaceX, or Anthropic, are they calling you up?
29: Great question. Thank you for asking that. It's obviously, so CenturyJet, we founded the jet card industry about 26 years ago. So we perfected it over the years, and there's been a huge amount of change in that time. You bring the pandemic that that brought a different variety to how people flew, different levels of demand than ever before. And what we're seeing now, to your point, Tim, is a lot of a younger generation. We see a lot more flyers now in their mid-40s. I think traditionally people think it's people in the latter stages of their career, maybe even retired. So definitely seeing a younger generation. A lot of that is driven through AI. We now take payments in crypto. That was a demand from our customer base too. And to your point around people that aren't yet, let's say, liquid money, but have that net worth tied up in stock, perhaps, that's where a jet card model is so important to them. It gives them that flexibility to maybe start at buying an hourly rate, learn how they want to fly, it really is a time machine, to one of the better things. Time is one of those luxuries that you can't buy.
3: Yeah.
29: So it's a great entryway into the private aviation industry.
3: All right, so Alan, is that a yes? So that those folks...
29: that's a long way to say yes. Yes, we're seeing a younger generation. A lot of that is driven through technology, and a lot of those individuals here at Uncharted is exactly the clientele that we try and cater to.
3: I am curious, too, about... you know, I think the last time we talked with your CEO, this was back in May, we were thinking about the war in a big way and thinking about the cost equation and higher energy prices, higher jet fuel. It seemed to be like the business was doing well, but what impact has those higher jet fuel prices had on your business?
29: It is a great question. It's something top of mind for a lot of flyers.
3: Yeah.
29: I think one of the things that you find, I mentioned earlier about the savings of time, it's very difficult to put a cost on that. So the cost of fuel, which is a result of obviously what was happening overseas, is something that impacts everything, whether it's commercial or private. What we're finding is that people still need to fly, and in fact the onus has moved from maybe looking at cost to reliability and consistency. If you're going to spend more money, you need to make sure you get that level of service back. So it's been great for Ascension Jet.
3: It hasn't slowed any kind of business at all, or has it increased it?
29: So the market as a whole has actually increased I think 11% year over year here in the U.S., I think 4% globally. We've seen 300 new customers in the last nine months. So we're over 7,000 customers now. So we're finding that people really center on the level of service that they need, particularly when there's turbulent times.
2: On that level of service, you're an asset-light business.
29: Correct.
2: Not like Flexjet, sister company. We've talked to them, too. Just remind everybody where you play in this. And I guess my question would be really about the way that service is consistent, because you're not flying on an aircraft that's owned by your company. You're going and finding that your customers are using their hours on their jet card to do that. How do you make sure they have a consistent experience?
29: Another great question. So over the last 26 years, we've built a network of operators, which, if you're familiar with the term Ascension Certified, it's a bit of a badge of honor in the industry. So from a safety perspective, we pick the very best of the best. So only around 30% of total operators make it into our network. So we're constantly vetting those operators. We believe a kind of a less is more model. So we really kind of work with those guys very, very closely.
3: Yeah.
29: Every flight is monitored in real time for every individual. So 24/7 support. So it's that additional level of service that we provide, irrespective of the operator that they're running on. We've got a very close relationship with the operator, very close relationship with the client, and we really play that intermediary to make sure that is as smooth and flexible as it can be based on their particular needs at the time.
3: All right, considering that Tim stayed up late watching the World Cup, I got to ask you a World Cup question. Is there a World Cup effect for you guys?
29: A huge World Cup effect. Yeah, I'm English, so I've been following along too.
3: Fair enough.
29: I think the US are doing very, very well. So yes, we've seen a lot. We've had over 100 bookings in the last month for the World Cup alone, which is great. And the interesting thing about the World Cup is the flexibility.
3: Yeah.
29: You don't know where your team's going to be playing necessarily. So the ability to, a very short notice, and you know, Ascension Jet, we take potential flights in, whether it's text or phone call, it could be through the mobile app. It, at the very last minute, people say, I need to get from point A to point B. And that's where the jet car model works so well.
3: I know. We've got a couple colleagues, right, who've been like hedging with tickets and trying to
2: I think they're flying commercial, Carol.
3: I think they might be.
29: Yeah. Maybe we can help them out. Yeah.
3: We will send them your way. Alan, thanks so much. Alan Hawley.
29: Thank you very much for the invite.
3: He is Chief Revenue Officer at Ascension Jet, joining us right here at Uncharted.
2: Hey, we got a great couple of hours coming up next on Bloomberg Business Daily. Bloomberg Business Week Daily, if you are sticking with us. If you're watching on TV, the close, well, it starts right now.
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9: From ABC News, I'm Mike Dubusky. A judge in California has ordered Jonathan Rindernecht, the man accused of sparking the Palisades fire last year, detained until his retrial in October. The case against the 29-year-old ended with the jury deadlocked today, with two jurors saying he's guilty and 10 saying he's not. Juror number 4 was in the second camp.
10: There's just not enough proof. It was just happened so late in time, and I just felt like a lot of holes, yeah.
9: More than 900 people are now confirmed dead in Venezuela after this week's powerful back-to-back earthquakes.
11: Experts warn the death toll could ultimately top 10,000. New aerial footage capturing the extent of the devastation. High-rises leveled. Blocks upon blocks reduced to debris.
9: ABC's Victor Akendo. Tensions are mounting in the Middle East again. President Trump now accusing Iran of violating the ceasefire agreement after Iran attacked an oil tanker in the Strait of Hormuz yesterday. Iran launching 4 attack drones, 3 of which were knocked down by the U.S., according to the president. ABC's Britt Clenett reports from the region.
12: Iranian state media, they have reported that 3 foreign oil tankers were turned back in the Strait of Hormuz. That's after encountering warnings from Iran after that cargo ship that we've been reporting on was struck off the coast of Oman while traveling along the Omani-approved route. That's according to the British military.
9: The president himself is at a Faith and Freedom conference in Washington today and weighing in on Tuesday's primary results, which saw a number of socialist Democrat wins.
13: With the communists elected in New York City recently, the communists, they're not social Democrats. They want to completely destroy the traditional American way of life.
9: And Secretary of State Marco Rubio has announced a framework peace agreement between Israel and Lebanon, though it's unclear whether Hezbollah will abide by the terms of the deal. 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
27: Slow-moving frontal system stretching from New England all the way back into Missouri is going to be responsible for the scattered showers we'll see through the rest of the day and perhaps even a thunderstorm. We're on the warm side of the boundary today, so temperatures are somewhere between 80 and 85. Tonight we'll have clouds, could see a shower or thunderstorm, especially this evening. Nighttime lows are 60 to 65. Front's going to be south of us tomorrow, so we're cooler. We'll see more clouds and sunshine. Could see a shower or two, especially south of Boston. Those areas are closer to the front. Highs are 75 to 80 tomorrow afternoon. High pressure finally builds in tomorrow night. Skies will partially clear. Lows will drop down to about 60 to 65. And Sunday ends up being the better of the two weekend days with abundant sunshine, lower humidity, and temperatures around 80. I'm Rob Carolyn, and that's your Bloomberg 3-day forecast. Now back to the latest headlines from ABC News.
9: King Charles saying goodbye to Buckingham Palace as his official residence in London. ABC's Maggie Rooley is at the palace with details.
14: The king plans to remain at Clarence House just up the street. But guys, Buckingham Palace will remain kind of the headquarters for the royal family. We'll host things like state functions and royal banquets. And the palace had said that this plan will open up more opportunities for greater public access. Although exactly what that means remains somewhat unclear.
9: Apple is jacking up prices across its range of tech devices. MacBook Pros will now go for $2,000 to start. They had been $1,700. The entry-level MacBook Neo also seeing a price hike from $600 to now $700. ABC's Elizabeth Schulze says the tech giant is blaming the artificial intelligence boom.
15: AI uses a lot of computing power, and that has caused demand and prices for computer chips to skyrocket. This is not just a problem that's hitting Apple. Microsoft just announced that it will increase Xbox prices by $100 to $150, citing the chip shortage. Nintendo also raising the price for its Switch 2.
9: The price hike's not affecting the iPhone for now, says Apple. And a small aircraft crashed into the tallest skyscraper in Beijing today, with eyewitnesses describing a plane striking a high floor before spinning downwards, crashing in front of the tower's entrance. Photos show what appears to be a hole or broken glass on one side of the building. Authorities have yet to address the incident. Mike Dubusky, ABC News.
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3: and a very good afternoon, everybody. We continue from Uncharted. Yes, indeed, that's where we are. I mean, this is a great way to wrap up the trading week.
2: If you're just listening to us on radio right now, I apologize, because what you're seeing is oceanfront here in Southampton.
3: Yes.
2: And it's a pretty gorgeous setting. Probably no better setting for going into, wow, July in just a few days.
3: Yeah.
2: A little overcast here, but it's not stopping the festivities of about 600 founders, CEOs, CIOs, entrepreneurs. You've got marketing folks here as well.
3: Yeah.
2: And also a host of companies that are really trying to reach those folks. We've spoken to some of them already.
3: Yeah, the entrepreneurial community, which we talk about, is so important, right? The future ideas, the future SpaceX's, the future OpenAI's, the future Anthropics. I mean, there's a lot of folks that are working on the ideas of the future. So it's really fun to have this conversation against kind of our macro backdrop, a market that continues to be guided by watching what's going on in the Middle East. Still, we continue to see that an issue. Questions about the AI build and spend, and whether or not those valuations, are all of these companies going to kind of grow into them?
2: Amy Morris is going to have some more details on the markets in just a minute. One of the founders who is trying to connect everything in the world with a Bluetooth connection to a satellite network is joining us in just a few minutes. The co-founder and CEO of Hubble Network is here on site in Southampton.
3: All right, we're looking forward to that. Also, he's a legend in the world of venture capital. He has seen so many cycles, was really there at the beginning. We're talking about Alan Patricoff. I mean, he made investments in some of those companies that we talk about nonstop today. Apple, America Online in its heyday. Maybe we don't talk about that
2: as much. But also,
3: but think about
2: what was built as a result of AOL, as a result of Mark Zuckerberg getting that connection in his home in Westchester County and understanding the internet.
3: Exactly. Alan Patricoff still investing and has been doing so for 60 years. So looking forward to that. We're also going to talk a little politics with him.
2: Yeah, politics. Looking forward to that. Also, she's trying to solve the youth mental health crisis in this country. The CEO of Backpack Healthcare is going to stop by in just a few minutes.
3: Yeah, winning an award here at Uncharted. So looking forward to that. Hey, first up, though, as Tim mentioned, let's get a check on the trading session as we do get ready to wrap up the trading week. Just got about an hour to go. Amy Morris, take it away.
1: All right. Thank you, Carol. You know, chip makers were getting pummeled all day long by another burst of selling, investors pulling their money from American stocks for the first time in 3 months, record withdrawals from tech funds. We do check those markets for you all day long at Bloomberg. The S&P 500 down 0.1%, NASDAQ down 0.3%, the Dow down 0.1%, 10-year Treasury yield at 4.37%, and the 2-year yield at 4.08%. Sources telling Bloomberg that OpenAI is considering an initial public offering as soon as 2027. A timeline that would potentially see it go public after its rival, Anthropic. Deliberations are ongoing, but recent volatility in tech stocks has influenced OpenAI's potential timing. OpenAI had been targeting a fall listing. U.S. consumer sentiment rose in June as lower gasoline prices provided some relief for Americans grappling with high inflation. Consumers expect prices to rise at an annual rate of 4.6% over the next year, down from 4.8% in May, and they saw costs rising at an annual rate of 3.3% over the next 5 to 10 years. University of Michigan Director of Surveys, Joanne Hsu.
16: Consumers are perceiving a little bit of relief from the moderation of gas prices. However, consumers remain really quite burdened by the persistence of high prices.
1: And checking those oil prices now, WTI crude at $69 a barrel. That's about 4% lower. Brent crude down 4.75%, around $71 a barrel. For on-demand news 24 hours a day, subscribe to Bloomberg News now wherever you get your podcasts. I'm Amy Morris. That's a Bloomberg Business Flash. Back to Bloomberg Business Week Daily with Carol Masser and Tim Stenovek live at the Uncharted Summit in Southampton.
2: All right, Amy, appreciate that. Carol, I'm excited about this one.
3: I know you are.
2: I just want an AirTag for everything.
3: You really do.
2: Listen, how many pairs of AirPods have you had? And those new ones have AirTags built into them.
3: I'm just going to say, you're right. Like I think about it, I'd like to put an AirTag on a lot of things.
2: My head weren't attached to my body, I'd have lost it. The question is, how do we connect everything in the world to a network so that we know where it is at any given moment? Yet it has implications and use cases for us losing things, but it also has implications for supply chains, government and defense, safety.
3: Mm-hmm.
2: The list goes on and on. This is a world that Alex Harrow is trying to build. He's the co-founder and CEO of Hubble Network. It's building a global satellite network that can communicate with Bluetooth-enabled devices. He joins us here on site at the Uncharted Summit in Southampton. Welcome. Let's get technical here, because for the layperson, Bluetooth, it's a very cheap sensor that's embedded in a lot of different devices out there. I thought it only had a range, even Bluetooth low energy, of like 30 feet or something like that, maybe a little bit more. How do you enable this technology to connect to satellites?
17: Absolutely. And as you might imagine, the first reaction I ever get is, what the heck? My headphones barely work when I leave the room. And the reason everyone thinks of Bluetooth as such short-range communication is the use case that it was built for, which was streaming music from your computer to your headphones. And so it's trying to transmit a lot of information at once, and that actually massively reduces the range that you can get out of Bluetooth. And instead, what we're focused on is much smaller amounts of data, but very important data. Where are my things? How are they doing? And is everything okay? And so by focusing on this different use case and then changing the characteristics of the RF signal, you can actually get it to go all the way to a satellite and reach it from outer space. But the true IP and the true core technology is a new antenna array that we've built in space that has thousands of antennas on it that are doing advanced digital beamforming to make it all happen.
2: How do you get those to space?
17: We launched them with SpaceX and a few other rocket launchers, and much like everyone else in the space economy, the Falcon 9 is getting us up to space.
3: How's the consistency of it?
17: Of the Falcon 9? Or?
3: No.
17: Pretty consistent.
3: But in terms of having, is it durable? Do you have problems with it?
17: Yeah, no. The great thing is we've been able to solve a lot of the reliability problems that people think of Bluetooth. And the way that we've done that is, again, focused on our use case and then really specialized the antennas that are super sensitive, specifically in our 2.4 gigahertz band. And then what we also do is we have a network of terrestrial gateways as well that are able to receive the signal. So we have over 100 million different gateways. These are things like smartphone apps that are listening for the Bluetooth signal as well. And through this combination of a terrestrial network and then the direct-to-satellite connection, you can solve the problem anywhere in the world.
2: Can the direct, if you don't have that network of phones and apps that are connected and serving as gateways, on its own, can the satellite signal get through buildings?
17: Yeah, it actually can. So the intuition I can give you is we're as sensitive as the GPS signal is. So if you imagine your device could get a GPS lock, it can send a Hubble signal.
2: I mean, look, if I'm using my Garmin cycling computer, I have to go outside to get a GPS for that.
17: Yeah, so again, it depends on the building, and there's no one size fits all, but your viewership can't see this, but a normal single family home with wood would be fine.
2: Okay.
17: A steel building and concrete wouldn't.
2: I just want to clarify, we're not in a normal single family home right now.
17: Yeah.
2: this is a single family home that's featured in the show Billions.
3: Yes, that's right.
2: As Mr. Axelrod's Hamptons purchase. So
3: exactly.
2: Not a normal single family home.
3: Who are your customers?
17: Yeah, so a lot of our customers, and a little bit about myself, I co-founded a company called Life360.
3: Right.
17: And this whole idea came from trying to build hardware devices for families. So think about smart collars for pets, GPS watches for kids, fall detectors for elderly parents, a better version of the AirTag tile-like product. That's where the idea for Hubble first came from. So we've got all these consumer use cases for Hubble, but the real business value is in the enterprise and industrial IoT kind of use cases. So lots of use cases across construction, oil and gas, agriculture, mining, defense, places where you're deploying assets in mass out in rural areas and you just want to know where they are and what's going on with them.
3: Are you working with the government?
17: We do have a contract now with the government. We mostly have been a commercial business,
3: okay,
17: but ultimately we view ourselves as a dual-use company.
2: I'm wondering about the gateways and the smartphone apps that serve as gateways. What does that network look like? And I mean, are these just Life360 customers? How does that work?
17: Yeah, it's not solely the Life360 network, although we do have a partnership with my previous company. And it's also there. A lot of people have tried to solve this problem, and they've created their own small little gateway networks. And so we're essentially collecting all those networks together to create a much bigger network that's kind of a combined network.
2: Would you consider, Apple's AirTag, I think, is a consumer application that a lot of people are familiar with. But there are many limitations, and one of those limitations is it creates this network that is only through iPhones, and it also is limiting in the distance that it can be tracked. Do you think that Apple would be interested in this technology?
17: My dream and hope one day is Apple's one of our big customers, so we'll see.
2: So they could maybe beef up the AirTag using your technology.
3: Or buy you?
17: Well, No, we're not for sale.
3: Okay.
17: But
2: everybody's for sale.
17: We'll
3: just
17: see.
3: Just the price.
17: Yeah. But what I would say is the great thing about the Hubble technology is you don't have to change your existing devices at all. So the AirTag would need zero modifications. It would just be a software change to the AirTag. As an example, we've launched publicly with Samsara as a customer. And so Samsara was able to take their existing devices, just add a little bit of software on it, and now they're connected to our network.
2: This is an asset tracking company. They are a publicly held company worth just shy of about $20 billion based out in Silicon Valley. And they help keep track of fleet. They do fleet management. Yep. They're doing asset tagging for like supply chains and stuff. You help them with all that stuff?
17: Yeah, and they just recently announced a cool new label that, you know, looks like a shipping label, super flat. It has a Bluetooth chip and a battery in it. And you can start to think about tracking every package that gets shipped globally.
3: How expensive is that, though, that label that you're putting on?
17: Yeah, nowadays they're being built for sub-dollar. You can start, I mean, I think long-term as this all plays out and the supply chains get better, we'll be talking about 25-cent shipping labels that are trackable anywhere in the world.
3: Is it something Amazon's interested in?
17: Amazon also could be very interested without breaking any NDAs, but another customer I hope to work with one day.
2: You also mentioned you were a co-founder of Life360. That is now a publicly held company. It has a market cap right now of about $4 billion. Yep. Do you take Hubble public?
17: That might be the goal. I mean, what I'm going for is not to get bought, but is to build a very independent company that does something massive and I think has a huge impact in the world. And maybe, you know, part of solving the capital structure is going public one day. I'm still on the board of Life360, and so I appreciate the struggles of being a public company, but hopefully this is the second one.
2: Where are you in the entrepreneurial journey for Hubble? Are you raising money right now?

0: You have to rely on SpaceX, right? And Elon.
1: Let's just say the entire ecosystem is hoping that there is another launch provider, and there are many people trying to do that.
2: What about Rocket Lab?
1: Rocket Lab has its Neutron coming out, and hopefully with any luck.
2: Have you used Rocket Lab yet?
1: Not yet, because they have their Electron, which is a very stable platform, but it's significantly smaller than the Falcon 9 in terms of how much mass you can get up there. So for our use case, we do need a Falcon 9-like satellite. And as you correctly pointed out, there's really only one provider today, but yeah, people are trying.
0: The industry is growing slowly.
1: Yes.
0: Got to leave it there. Alex, thank you so much. Alex Haro, he is with us. He is, of course, the co-founder and CEO of Hubble Network. Coming up next, we're going to stay with the entrepreneurial aspect of what Uncharted is all about. Somebody who's been investing in companies for six decades. We're talking about Alan Patricoff. He's coming up next, joining us right here on Bloomberg.

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8: This is the Bloomberg Real Estate Report. I'm Denise Pellegrini. A flood of people are now moving out of flood zones. The flood-prone areas of the U.S. are losing residents at nearly twice the previous year's rate, according to Redfin, with high flood risk counties seeing an outflow of 63,000 more residents than they gained in 2025. That is nearly double the prior year's outflow. And the counties, meantime, at low risk of flooding, well, they gained nearly 70,000 residents last year. And that's the biggest uptick we've seen since 2018. Miami and Houston, among the metros losing the most residents last year amid flood-prone areas. There are some exceptions, though. There were some flood-prone areas that gained residents. Those are more affordable, though, than the places that lost them. And the places that lost residents were known for being super expensive. All 10 counties that gained the most residents, well, they had median list prices under $500,000, including in Florida, Texas, and North Carolina. And that's the Bloomberg Real Estate Report. I'm Denise Pellegrini.
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13: Slow-moving frontal boundary leads to a few more showers or a thunderstorm. We're at 80 to 85. Humidity levels are definitely on the rise. Chance of a shower thunderstorm into tonight, 60 to 65. Maybe a shower or two tomorrow, especially south of town, 75 to 80 degrees. We're going to be mostly sunny on Sunday with highs around 80. I'm Rob Carroll, and with your three-day forecast on Bloomberg 92.9.
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16: 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All right, you are back on Bloomberg Business Week Daily, and we are at Uncharted in Southampton. Carol Master along with Tim Stenovic. Yes, indeed, folks, that's what's going on behind us. You've got the ocean then. Go a little

0: bit more further out. Go further east.
1: Yeah, you're the sailor. I don't know.
0: I
1: trust you,
0: you
1: to navigate
0: east.
1: This.
0: You go east.
1: Yeah, I don't know what you're talking about.
0: I've been out there in the waters. It's really beautiful. We've got a great guest coming up. Alan Patrickoff really needs no introduction. We're going to give him one anyway. He's a giant in the world of venture capital. He has been in this industry for six decades. He's helped to build some of the best known companies, investing in them, including Apple, America Online, Office Depot, Cadence Systems, Audible, Axios, and more. He is also the founder and former chairman of New York Magazine. He is chairman emeritus and co-founder of Graycroft. He co-founded Apax Partners, more than $50 billion in assets under management. He's also chairman and co-founder of Primetime Partners, and he is with us at Uncharted. You have a long introduction. You've been doing
1: You didn't even go through his books, Carol.
0: He said, I know,
1: books?
0: I didn't.
1: Come on.
0: He says, I've been doing this a long time. You've been doing this a long time.
2: 56 years in the venture business.
0: Yeah.
2: When I started, it wasn't even a... They didn't even call it venture capital.
0: You have seen... So, I mean, what do you think of venture capital today versus what it was like when you started?
2: Well, when I started, it wasn't called venture capital. I had this idea of going into early stage companies, and we opened an office. And if I sat there, the phone wouldn't even ring. I mean, nobody would even knew that people like us existed. And if we did, it was all outbound. I mean, we had to call and find deals, and we had to convince them that it would be a good idea to have a partner. And if you think about it, most people who started businesses, particularly back then, they didn't want a partner. I mean, they were business owners or startup. They just didn't think of that. Friends and family was where they would get money if they had to get money.
1: How do you feel about how it's evolved, where basically if a founder has a big exit, they get a family office, that family office starts doing some venture investing? You even have people who really just go to Silicon Valley to try to become venture capitalists. How do you think it's evolved?
2: There's a lot of money around. That's the best thing I can say. And remember, this is one person's perspective. There's a irrational exuberance, to quote Alan Greenspan, who passed away recently. Valuations of startups, early stage deals are out of sight. And it makes it difficult to think about how you make venture returns of 10 times in your money if, you know, a startup pre-seed is, you know, thinks they're, I bet one here today, you know, $25 million and they've been in business for 3 months. But that's, you're up against that. And
1: What caused that? Like, it's obviously inflationary.
0: Or but, money, but just what, a lot of money being around.
1: What caused that multiple to happen?
2: You know, I didn't even think about it as inflation. I think that there have been too many funds raised. It's been too easy. Although you talk to most people, they'll tell you how hard it is to raise an early stage fund. But certainly, you know, if we go back 3, 4, 5 years ago, the industry was just flooded, because when they read about or hear about people who've made money and lots of big money, they want to be, you know, FOMO. That's, you know, that's the problem right now in the AI world. I mean, the AI world is, I am certain, getting a lot of people into the business or investing in it because somebody they know just made 10, 20, 30 million, whatever, in an AI deal that doesn't have revenues yet, or certainly doesn't have profits. I mean, you know, we've been through cycles before, and, you know, we're in one right now of a lot of people want to be part of the game.
0: Alan, what do you think, though, of a SpaceX, which was around for a long time, but coming out with, you know, a mega valuation?
1: It's an older company than Facebook.
0: Yeah, yeah.
1: That's crazy.
0: Yeah, or we're looking at OpenAI and Anthropic. Like, are these ones that...
1: And those are very new companies.
0: But, I mean, are the valuations crazy? Are these the companies that you talk about that are kind of crazy?
2: I want to be honest. I have not invested in the AI field, and I... certainly don't want to deprecate the industry or those kinds of investments, but I can look at it with some certain degree of objectivity because I've seen that kind of excitement in the internet business. I saw it in the cellular business. I've seen it in every industry where people, you know, want to be part of it. And what's happening, the kind of valuations we're seeing today are, you know, astronomical, and it's hard to get your hands around it. I think it's very exciting. I'm not participating, but if you're buying SpaceX at a $2 trillion valuation, and if you're in a venture business, I guess we're out of that stage, but, you know, you want to make 5 or 10 times your money, then you got to think it's going to be worth 10 or 20 trillion. These are numbers that are, you know, when I started out, I'm sorry. I started out in business, if you made $1 million, you got to be so rich. And, you know, we never even went through the phase of billion. I mean, we just jumped from being a millionaire to a trillionaire. I mean, yeah. I assume there are people starting out now today who want to make a trillion. I guess they'll make a billion on the way. But it's an exciting new area, and I think there's going to be a lot of failures, and there'll be some great successes, and I just don't know how to pick it. Because how do you pick a terminal value and extrapolate it to some revenue multiple or profit level? Because it's so much in the hereafter. But the hereafter is pretty exciting if it, you know.
0: Do you think it's wrong? I feel like we have a bit of a gut feeling when you look at the AI spend and the build and tapping equity and debt markets, and then you have what you often hear people talk about, the circular financing of a company, investing in a company that they're going to be buying tons of products for. Of course they're going to create some demand. Is it wrong to feel like, well, wait a minute, this feels a little uncomfortable?
2: It's a little uncomfortable because, I mean, I recently, someone came to me and said, they asked me the question of whether they should invest in a chip company. They were investing in an AI company, and they were being secured by their chip inventory. I mean, I don't know. I couldn't give an answer. I have no idea.
0: But it feels a little questionable, right?
1: Yeah. Well, maybe a way that I'd be curious to hear your thoughts would be...
2: I'm in longevity.
1: Yeah.
0: I know you are. Hey, I know you are.
1: When I say you know something about longevity.
2: I'm into longevity.
1: Yeah. We're going to get to that in a second. I want to talk where we are in this cycle, maybe. Because, I mean, like we mentioned throughout the broadcast that you were an early believer in America Online and really what that did for the internet today.
2: Started out as a game company, by the way.
1: It's incredible. I mean, it's how... Really, most people of a certain age were introduced to the World Wide Web, and it created, like I said, you know, it's how Mark Zuckerberg got to experience the internet and then create Facebook from a dorm room. You also saw what happened with AOL Time Warner. So I'm just curious where we are in the cycle.
2: I'd say to you that I am concerned by the extraordinary interest that everybody has in the subject of AI, and it has so many unknowns to it. I mean, I certainly am as excited as everybody else, and I think it's either 5 or 6 AI search engines on my phone, which I'm happy to show you, and I try to use as many as I have, and I probably should have another 1 or 2, and I like playing around with it, and I use it constructively, and who knows? I mean, how big this is? It's probably the most significant revolution. And I've been part of the PC revolution.
1: Yeah. Oh, wow.
2: I participated in through Apple. I invested in the first cell phone company, which was through an auction of spectrum by the U.S. government. I was in the storage area. I was in the internet area. I was. But I didn't participate, but I certainly lived through the chip revolution. And probably as exciting as AI is the biotech revolution, which is still going on, because that also has infinite amounts of upside. Just in the last few weeks, it's really exciting. That
0: a bunch of deals and things happening.
2: You know, stuff in pancreas, solving pancreatic cancer and prostate possibly. And,
0: yeah.
2: And there are now 153 trials going on for dementia and some form of cognitive problem.
0: Well, let's talk about, because you have been an investor in longevity for a while. What is, you think, the most interesting companies, opportunities, and ideas that have been coming across when it comes to longevity?
2: Well, we don't really have any public companies as yet, I don't think we can put it in the same class as AI. I'm honest. I don't see that kind of extraordinary upside. Valuations are very high relative. There are very few exits, and the valuations for these exits are not extraordinary. So I can't put it in the same area as competing with people who are investing in AI. But I personally have invested in a company that's in a biotech area working on solving the problem of radiation therapy in solving all kinds of cancer.
0: Yep.
2: It's a company called AlphaTor, which has got using alpha rays instead of gamma rays. Not yet fully on the market, but most of the things we're involved in are caregiving, telemedicine. We have a chain of I'd say longevity clinics, about 25 of them, called Cenogenics, which is that's a very hot area today.
0: Yeah.
2: Everybody wants to find some way where they can do something, whether it's taking hormones or taking vitamins, whatever, and living the right kind of life that they can live longer.
1: Well, we've asked you the easy questions, so now let's get to the hard questions and solving the political problems of our time. Long time.
2: I thought you were talking about my book. I mean, that's it. Anyway, political.
1: Long time active in the Democratic Party.
0: Yeah.
1: We just went through some primaries in New York. A lot of questions about what happens in the midterms, who Democrats will put up for 2028. In your view, what should the future of the Democratic Party be?
2: I think the Democratic Party it's starting to evolve. I mean, I haven't been specifically, particularly a supporter of anyone in particular, and including the mayor, and I'm very much aware of the sweep he had in influence. I think the Democratic Party is a more, in my opinion, a more open party than the Republicans, which right now is just, I mean, it's a one mind. I think that the influence of the Social Democrats is, if the Democrats are smart, will be open to their influence along with other elements, and that perhaps the party will be not a unidimensional party, but will be have men more open arms and bring in people of different, some who focus on diversity and some who are concerned with income disparity, which is an area, by the way, I know it may be surprising, but I am very, very concerned about income disparity, and what's going on right now is going to create more billionaires, trillionaires, and the working class, you know, and most people in this country still have to have W-2s and earn a living, and it's hard to equate that, and I think that has to be very much addressed in the upcoming election. I think the Democrats have a lot of, I think I personally believe we're going to sweep the elections in November, and that's because of how I feel the other party has behaved and based on its leadership, and I think it's created a very toxic environment. I think Democrats will come out in force wherever they are for any segment of the Democrats, and I think that there are a lot of good people in 28 who are, you know, sitting around and not sitting around, they're making themselves known, and I think you're going to see, I mean, you could see another TV interview of 10 people again, but 10 really good candidates. I'm looking forward to them. When I I hope I can get emotionally involved that I want to go out and support one of more of them.
0: Great stuff. Thank you so much. We really appreciate it. Alan, be well. Alan Patrickoff, chairman and co-founder of Primetime Partners, joining us here. And we talked a little bit about longevity. Coming up next, we do have a guest who's going to be talking about solving the mental health crisis. This has to do with younger kids. But right now, let's get back to the markets.
1: And Amy Morris, she's standing by in the Bloomberg Interactive Brokers studio at headquarters. Hey, Amy.
3: 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Paul Mead, a vice president at Apple, is leaving the company. He's going to join OpenAI, where he'll work on AI-powered devices. He's set to leave Apple by next week and will start at OpenAI's hardware unit. President Trump says any country that imposes a digital services tax on American companies will immediately be met with a 100% tariff on all goods sent to the U.S. He made the decision, or rather, he announced it on social media. We check markets for you all day long here at Bloomberg. The S&P 500 is little changed on the downside. NASDAQ down 0.2%. The Dow down 0.2%. 10-year Treasury yield at 4.37% and the 2-year yield at 4.08%. WTI crude oil down 3.6%. Around $69 a barrel. Brent crude is nearing $72 a barrel. It is down 4.3%. For on-demand news 24 hours a day, subscribe to Bloomberg News now wherever you get your podcasts. I'm Amy Morris. That's a Bloomberg Business Flash. Now back to Bloomberg Business Week Daily with Carol Masser and Tim Stenovec.
1: Amy, thanks so much. I appreciate it. I don't know if we want to call it necessarily a mental health crisis in this country, but I think it's fair to say there's a mental health challenge in this country right now, especially among the youth.
0: Yes, and I think we're trying to figure out why. And I think, you know, we talk a lot about social media, we talk about electronic devices, but I think there's a lot of things that are coming at our younger generations.
1: Well, according to the CDC, close to 20% of kids in the U.S. live with some form of emotional, mental, or behavioral disorder. It includes anxiety, it includes ADHD, depression. CDC also says that recognizing this stuff early is crucial to helping these kids thrive and then helping them reach adulthood more easily.
0: Right, to help them as they get older. And this is where Hafiza Muhammad comes in. She is the CEO of Backpack Healthcare. It's a pediatric virtual mental health clinic. It provides online therapy, psychiatry, and medication management for children, teens, and young adults. And she joins us here at the Uncharted Summit. First of all, congratulations. You got an award here. You are the first ever winner of the Uncharted Stewardship Award. It was presented here at the summit, and it recognizes an emerging founder who is building a positive future. So, congratulations.
4: Thank you so much. It's just such an honor to be here and be the first recipient of this award.
0: It's really great. And I think about kids and the struggles, and I think, I don't know that we really acknowledge what a situation or problem it is.
1: Well, I think a good place to start really is your own story.
0: Yeah.
1: Because Backpack Healthcare really emerges from this time in 2020 with your then 6-year-old son. You know, it's the height of the COVID pandemic. Kids are not back at school.
4: Yeah.
1: What happened then that led you to create this company?
4: Yeah, so Backpack, as you said, started from a very personal place. When my son was 6, he came to me and he said, I want to kill myself.
0: Mm.
4: My heart broke. I didn't see it coming. As a mom, like any parent out there, I felt like a failure. I started looking for support for him. Where can I get help for him? At the time, like because of a disability, he had Medicaid. And I noticed that, you know, less than 20% of providers even accepted Medicaid. And when I realized that it was such a struggle for me to get access for my son, I said, if my son is struggling and more than half of the kids in the U.S. are on Medicaid, and there's like 20, you know, percent of the kids that are struggling, I wanted to create something that, one, that would solve the crisis for my son, but also to help many families out there.
0: Hafiza, a 6-year-old.
4: Like,
0: I can't even get my head around it. Like, as a parent, like, what you do and you think about, so tell us how you took that and then made it to something to help your situation, but also people more broadly?
4: Yeah, so when you think about it, like more than 60% of all mental illnesses start by age 16. So what I did was,
0: Wait, say that statistic again.
4: More than 60% of all mental...
0: 60%
4: start by age 16.
0: Yeah.
4: So a lot of the times when an adult is struggling, they've been struggling from childhood. So I've met a lot of people along the way who have said that, wow, my child has had these same symptoms from the time they're 4, they're 5, they're 6, they're 7. So it starts a lot earlier. So what I did initially was hire, you know, the best team of therapists, psychiatrists to help me build a program to be able to deliver that care in a place where, you know, in a place that's virtual, an environment that these kids of today love, virtual environments, so that we can have great outcomes and be able to expand access rapidly.
1: And you partnered with insurance companies.
4: Yeah, absolutely. So we have partnerships with over 100 insurance companies. We started off in the state of Maryland. Right now we're in 6 states, right, and expanding rapidly. We've seen more than 5,000 kids and families. So not only are we helping the child, but we also help the parents, because a lot of the times when a child is struggling, the mom is struggling, and you have to treat the whole child and the whole family together.
0: What is the interaction with insurance companies? Because I'm curious, what is the most difficult thing in kind of growing this nationally or globally?
4: Yeah. So because our main focus, so we accept all insurance. So you have Medicaid and you have commercial insurance. So that's usually your insurance that you get from your employers. So the biggest struggle is that for Medicaid, it's state by state, it's state regulated. So it makes it very, very challenging to do a nationwide expansion rapidly. Mm-hmm. So we have to go state by state to be able to support. And this is really important because cost of mental health is very expensive. So if someone has to pay out of pocket, they're not going to get the treatment. But if we cover them, Medicaid covers it for free, or they pay the deductible, which is copay, which could be $20 to $40. Mm-hmm. So this is why we needed to make sure it was affordable.
1: Is your goal to expand to every state in the country?
4: That's my dream, because when you think about it, I am one parent who did not get a call answered, but there are millions of children and millions of parents that's waiting for that call. And we've proven that we can do it, and I want to be in every state.
1: What's the typical life cycle of a patient experience on the platform? Because, you know, you want to create a program for kids that will help them learn to adapt and deal with these emotions in a way that they can do themselves, and give them, you know, the toolkit to do that. Do you see them graduate from the platform, move on after a certain number of sessions? What does that look like?
4: Yeah, so one thing with mental health, every case is very unique, right? So we average about 16 sessions per person, because we tend to see those who have been struggling for a very long time. However, you do have some kids that are going to be needing mental health for the rest of their lives. So therefore, we've had patients who've been with us for a few years, but majority of our patients, after 16 sessions, which is about, you know, 3 to 4 months, they're able to build those skills so that they can be able to flourish. But as well, though, they have times where they become a teenager, or they're transitioning into an adulthood, and there might be some issues that they might need to help with. So we always want them to know that they can come back home to backpack.
0: Are you finding the access to therapists, and like, is there enough out there? We often have conversations about the medical community, and there are just not enough doctors out there for various services. So are you finding the therapists that you need, especially with younger kids? I think it's a very unique type of therapy, and you really got to understand that population, if you will.
4: Yeah, so I agree. Everyone knows there's a shortage of therapists, but I wanted to take you a step back into why there's a shortage. So every time a therapist graduate with their master's of social work or counseling, they want to deliver care. But in order for them to do that, they have to gain hours, maybe 2,000 hours to practice independently after they already have a license, and they have to pay out of pocket for those hours. So you're struggling with paying your student loans, and you're struggling with paying out of pocket. So 60% of therapists fall out, and that's one of the main reasons for that shortage. So now we train them, and we bring new therapists to market, so they get paid to come work at Backpack, retrain them, and kids love the younger therapists because they understand each other.
0: They relate really well.
4: They know what 6'7" means. 6'7" when I'm struggling. So
0: wait, have we really figured out what 6'7" means?
4: I don't even know what it means, but guess what? In the sessions, the therapists understand because they're close in age to the kids.
0: It's adorable.
1: We're speaking with Aviza Muhammad, the CEO of Backpack Healthcare. She joins us here on site from the Uncharted Summit in Southampton. Aviza, I want to hear more about your entrepreneurial journey and going from this idea, this experience that you had and building into a company that you've successfully scaled and partnered with insurance companies in half a dozen states, growing and growing. We just spoke to Alan Patricoff, the legendary investor. Mm-hmm. He said he was talking to some young entrepreneurs here who have companies that are only a few months old that are valued at $25 million, but it is difficult for them to raise money. How difficult was it for you to raise money?
4: Well, it was very difficult. Anyone says that raising capital is easy, it's definitely challenging. And one of the challenges that I faced was that more than half of our patients are in Medicaid. And when you think about from a public-private perspective, there's not a lot of comparables from a Medicaid business. So it made it really challenging for investors to see the value. But the biggest competitors that we have are nonprofits. So over the last 2 years, there were two separate mergers. Their combined revenue each were over $1 billion. So that's the North Star. That's why we struggled eventually to raise capital, because they couldn't find a business that was generating revenue in a Medicaid that was a for-profit. So I've successfully been able to raise capital. So all in, we've raised over $19 million.
0: Wow.
4: And that's what has allowed us to continue to grow and scale.
0: What are your biggest costs, your overhead?
4: Of course, the people, for sure, right, is the biggest cost and overhead, because we need a therapist to deliver care. And that's the best support that's the biggest cost that we have.
0: The ability to do things virtually, is it productive and it works with kids?
4: Yeah, absolutely. So 95% of our patients have seen improvement. So we can show outcomes. We track things like GAD-7, PHQ-9 to see how
0: what
4: well
0: are those?
4: So GAD-7 is like the anxiety score and then a depression score. Every time someone comes in, we take a baseline and we track to see how well they're doing over time.
1: My understanding with at least young kids in therapy is a lot of it's play-based. And the kids are playing with toys in the company of a therapist, and that some work is done that way. How do you do that virtually?
4: So there are different techniques. So you have PCIT, which is parent-child interaction training. So some of the work that we do is supporting the parents because they're able to help support their kids. But also we have digital tools to help support them in their journey. Like, for example, we have like virtual Uno, virtual different like pets that they can play with to help support them in their journey. But the biggest piece is like, how do we help support their parents?
0: How's your son doing? Just to wrap up.
4: My son is 12 right now.
0: Oh.
4: He's our chief child innovator. Whenever we launch any new product or services, he gives us a thumbs up or thumbs down. He's getting to become a teenager, so we do get a lot more thumbs down than we do get thumbs up.
0: Sounds like he's doing just fine for those of us who've had teenagers. Aviza, thank you so much. Congratulations.
4: Thank you so much.
0: Yeah, we really appreciate it. Aviza Muhammad, she's the CEO of Backpack Healthcare. And as we said, getting the first ever Uncharted Stewardship Award right here presented at the summit.
1: In just a few minutes, we're going to be speaking with Alex over at Ridge Ventures. Alex Rosen's going to be joining us in just a few minutes, talking more about entrepreneurs and really getting an idea for what he is seeing in the software space, because that has been under so much pressure, and
0: that's
1: a specialty.
0: Right?
1: Before we do that, though, let's get a market check, as we do get just about 10 minutes away from the close of equity trading this week. Amy Morris is standing by. Hey, Amy.
3: Hey, Tim. Paul Mead is Apple's vice president in charge of the Vision Pro headset and smart glasses efforts, or at least he was. He's going to leave that company now to join OpenAI's hardware unit. Mead will work on OpenAI's upcoming family of AI-powered devices. His departure is seen as a blow to Apple. We check markets for you all day long here at Bloomberg. Ahead of the close, S&P 500 is little changed on the downside. So is NASDAQ, and the Dow is down 0.3%. 10-year Treasury yield at 4.37%, the 2-year yield at 4.08%. Volkswagen looking to cut additional jobs and may shutter factories to make Europe's biggest automaker more competitive. The plans include doubling staff reductions and cutting general overhead costs. Volkswagen shares nearly 4% lower. 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I'm Amy Morris, and that is a Bloomberg Business Flash.
1: Amy, thanks for that update. Do appreciate it. Well, as Amy mentioned, we are just a little under 10 minutes away from the close of equity trading. We're going to shift gears, though. Typically, with our Drive to the Close, we talk about public equities.
0: We do.
1: I'm very interested in what's happening in the private equity space, the venture capital space, and also what's happening with software companies.
0: And we have a great guest to do that. Alex Rosen is with us, managing partner at Ridge Ventures. The firm has about $700 million in assets under management. His investments have exited for a combined value of $15 billion, and they have influenced Blue Box, Fastly, MindMeld, Sidestep, and more, invested in these companies. And he joins us here at Uncharted. Welcome. Nice to have you here.
5: Pleasure to be here.
0: How's the VC world, investment world, opportunity world, valuations? How's it going right now?
5: It's a fascinating time to be an investor. Oh, my God.
0: Why?
5: So I think that from a technology perspective, there is zero question that AI is the kind of shift that you only get to see a couple times in your lifetime. I've been fortunate enough to be investing for about 30 years.
0: Yeah.
5: And I would say this is on a par with the first consumer internet wave of the mid-90s. It is more dramatic and more significant than the cloud or the mobile wave, and it's happening much faster. So, frankly, everybody is running with their hair on fire, trying to stay on top of like technology trends.
1: Well, some of the folks who've had their hair on fire are people who've been really closely involved in what you've invested in, and that's software specifically. Everybody's trying to figure out what AI is doing to software. I mean, you look at Salesforce, for example, in the public markets. It's been getting crushed as a result. There was even talk today from analysts about how Netflix could be a casualty of the AI revolution because of people spending time on their devices watching AI videos instead of watching the content on Netflix. From a software perspective, is this doomerism warranted?
5: So as an investor in early stage companies, I'm an optimist by nature, so I have to see both the glass half full and the glass half empty. I'm also cold-blooded venture capitalist, so like I look at the dollars and cents, right? So I think that there is absolutely valid concern about a bunch of the software companies that are going to be impacted, and frankly, most ones are going to be impacted. It's still going to be in the, call it, near midterm as opposed to immediately, because even the companies that you feel troubled about aren't seeing it in revenue yet.
1: Well, what's the impact, though? It's like, are people going to be vibe coding They're you know, away from buying seats from Salesforce?
5: You're going exactly to the right place, which is like, hey, AI feels like it's a major impact. What's going to practically happening? I would say it falls into one of three categories. One of them is what you said, like, hey, is your customer going to vibe code, not your entire product, but just enough that they don't need to pay you hundreds of thousands of million dollars a year for the big platform that you built? That's risk number one. Risk number two is some scrappy new company is going to get started, backed by guys like me, and they're going to develop a product much faster than anybody would have done in the past, and they will offer 80% of your solution for 1/100th of the price, because it took them a lot less money, a lot less time to develop that. That's risk number two. Risk number three is it's going to be a feature in one of the frontier labs in their next release, right? And we've seen that with a bunch of things.
1: We've seen that over and over again with Claude.
5: So, like, honestly, nobody today can predict exactly what Daria is going to decide or what Sam is going to decide 24 months from now in terms of the offerings of those models. So those are the three.
0: Hey, it's done. But, okay. I mean, those are...
5: Yep.
0: So
5: those are big risk. Yeah.
0: Yeah.
5: So, I mean, listen, as it turns out, like, making money investing is not easy. So, like, you have to parse through that. Now, we personally aren't believers that, like, all software is dead. We think there is plenty of software that was developed pre-2022 that is fine.
1: What software is dead?
0: Yeah.
5: The software where the workflows are relatively easily replicated in one of the two ways we just discussed. There is not a ton of data lock-in. There are not a lot of network effects.
1: Name names, Alex.
5: So I am a private market investor, not a public market investor.
1: You I know you totally ignore what's happening.
0: Exactly. He wants to be
1: markets.
0: Invited to future cocktail parties.
5: Exactly. Like, so we love everybody.
1: Okay.
0: No, but is it fair to say that there are some really well-known companies that we talk about a lot that have a lot of value today that might not 5 years, 3 years? I don't know.
5: I'm going to shift it slightly. I think there are well-known companies that we're talking about today where the public markets don't necessarily think there is long-term value, where you're starting to see the fact that their revenues aren't slowing down. In fact, maybe reaccelerating because, again, they were developed pre-2022. They found some way to attach to the AI trend. They're either selling to the AI first companies.
0: So look at the numbers. Just watch the numbers, right? Watch the
5: results. The numbers. Yeah. Actually, if you look at the numbers, the current valuations for software companies, if you look at companies that are growing between 10 and 20%, 20 to 30% and 30 and above, and by the way, they're not a lot growing over 30, they're kind of in line with their historical norms. Mm-hmm. So the public market over time is pretty damn efficient. So I think you're kind of getting to that level.
1: So then what's exciting to you as a venture capitalist in a time period where you say it's more exciting than the cloud, it's more exciting than the Internet 1.0, Web 1.0, more exciting than the mobile revolution?
5: Yep. So we look at it in three different buckets. The one that's right down the middle of fairway for us are application layer companies that are using core AI to dramatically change some kind of a process that they couldn't change before.
1: Okay.
5: Usually because it was incredibly administratively complex. So we have a company actually based in New York that found a subsector of healthcare services where they're using AI to help different healthcare providers with scheduling nurse visits to the home, with figuring out the credentials, with filling out the paperwork for compliance that used to take weeks and weeks. They're optimizing the delivery of healthcare as a result, and frankly, they're getting like more nurses to visit more patients, so like you get a better outcome. Historically, you would have never invested in a software company just to do that. But because they're able to bite into some of the outsourced services business, it's a much bigger market.
0: Just so, makes things efficient.
5: It makes things efficient and reduces all the stuff that we hate, which is paperwork.
0: So good time to be alive and investing.
5: Amazing time to be alive and investing. Amazing.
0: This is really fun. I hope you will come join us
5: anytime
0: in our studio in New York. That would be really, really fun. Alex, thank you.
5: My pleasure. Thanks
0: really
5: for having me.
0: Really appreciate it. Alex Rosen, managing partner at Ridge Ventures. Did he swear twice on air?
1: No. One of them didn't count.
5: No idea.
1: One of them didn't count.
0: One of them didn't count.
1: That's the life of a VC.
0: Hey, guys, stick around. We're counting down to the closing bell. Just got a couple of minutes to go. The close on this Friday, wrapping up the week. This is Bloomberg.

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2: It's 3:58 on Wall Street. I'm Amy Morrison. Just a minute and a half before the closing bell, Wall Street starting to wrap up a chaotic week with some intense volatility and high-profile tech names. Minneapolis Fed President Neel Kashkari today said signs of widespread inflation led him to pencil in one interest rate hike for this year.
3: The thing we wrestle with is we could move interest rates up as high as we need to get inflation down quickly. That will cause a lot of harm to the economy. That will cause a lot of harm to the labor market and to employment. And so how do we get inflation back down in a reasonable period of time without doing a lot of damage to the labor market? And that's the challenge that we're wrestling with.
2: Kashkari spoke to Bloomberg on the sidelines of the Aspen Ideas Festival in Colorado. Consumer sentiment in the U.S. rose in June as lower gasoline prices provided some relief for Americans who are grappling with that high inflation. Consumers do expect prices to rise at an annual rate of 4.6% over the coming year. That's down from 4.8% in May. They also saw costs rising at an annual rate of 3.3% over the next 5 to 10 years. The cost of living does remain at the forefront of consumers' minds, many responding to the survey saying that high prices are weighing down their personal finances. Paul Mead, a vice president at Apple, is leaving that company to join OpenAI's hardware unit. That is where he will work on AI-powered devices. Mead is set to leave Apple by next week and then will then join OpenAI. This is seen as quite a blow to Apple. Oil headed for its biggest weekly drop in a month after transits through the Strait of Hormuz accelerated, even with some new tensions in the region. We're going to get to those oil prices in just a moment, but first, your closing bell for this Friday here on Wall Street as we let those numbers settle. More about those oil prices now. We're watching WTI crude still down 3.3%, around $69 a barrel. Brent crude around $72 a barrel. That's about 4% lower. Oman telling European officials there's no way they can go back to the pre-war status quo. With the Strait of Hormuz and transiting ships may have to be charged some fees. Let's look at those closing numbers now. The S&P 500 down 4.4. We're actually down 5 points, and that was it. NASDAQ down 61 points, and the Dow down 62 points. The 10-year Treasury yield at 4.37%. The 2-year yield at 4.08%. Looking at the Bloomberg Dollar Spot Index, that is down, little changed on the downside. It's about 1,223. 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I'm Amy Morris. That's a Bloomberg Business Flash.
0: This is Bloomberg Business Week Daily, reporting from the magazine that helps global leaders stay ahead with insight on the people, companies, and trends shaping today's complex economy, plus global business, finance, and tech news as it happens. 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
4: All right, everybody. Yes, indeed. Carol Masser, Tim Stenovek, continuing from Bloomberg Business Week Daily. We are at the Uncharted Community Summit. The community is around us. There's also some food behind us, and I'm a little hungry, so
5: well,
4: I can smell.
5: I got bad news for you. You got another hour of sitting here, and then you can go eat some food.
4: All right, later. But this is an incredible gathering here in Southampton. Entrepreneurs, innovators, venture capitalists. We're just finding, you know, what people are seeing as interesting ideas right now.
5: Well, speaking of what's happening right now, is there anything hotter in the world of technology than AI infrastructure? I mean, it's investments in these that are driving public markets. It's driving private markets. This is Michael Lewy's world. He's the founder of Cerebrium. It's a serverless infrastructure platform. It's backed by Y Combinator and Authentic Ventures, among others. He joins us on site at the Uncharted Summit in Southampton. Welcome. How are you?
6: Oh, good, yourself. Thanks for having me.
5: Well, we're happy to have you. You're the former CTO of OneCart, the South African on-demand grocery delivery company. It was acquired by Walmart, Massmart back in 2021. The shift to AI infrastructure. What is serverless AI infrastructure?
6: Basically, it's just that we enable companies to build AI products a lot quicker, and we only charge them for the compute they use. And so we can run their AI models, whether it's computational bio applications for predicting drug discovery, if it's voice agents for customer support centers, and we can help them do it very efficiently.
5: People, I think about a company that helps another company run AI, maybe like a NeoCloud, for example. Mm-hmm. Well, how would you draw a distinction between what you
6: do? I would say we're the software layer above the NeoCloud.
5: Okay.
6: And so NeoCloud's kind of give you like the GPUs and CPUs that you have access to. And we kind of allow you to scale those across the globe very quickly and more efficiently, and we can run these so you can get better kind of cost per workload, if you want to kind of call it like that, for many companies that we work with.
4: Who are the companies you're working with?
6: We work with DeepGram, LiveKit, Tavis, Heidi Health, so kind of companies across all seven continents, varying size from, you know, the earliest of founders all the way up into like billion-dollar companies across the globe at the forefront.
4: What are they looking to build out in terms of AI?
6: I mean, what's nice is we kind of see applications, you know, even 3 to 6 months before they're live, and we're kind of their early beta testers. But I would say varies. You know, Heidi Health does a lot of things with live transcriptions for doctors, you know, helping them. Tavis builds real-time avatars for like sales and marketing teams and training onboarding employees. 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So it's a super interesting space.
5: I'm curious about the fundraising process and what you've been able to do and where you've been able to raise money from.
6: I mean, we've raised, you know, one of our investors also Gradient, which is Google's backed venture fund for AI companies. And for us, we've actually been able to scale revenue pretty efficiently. You know, we went easily into the kind of eight figures with a team of less than 10. So we've been able to scale. You know, my previous company was pretty large, and I said I wanted a leaner team this time around. And so with AI, you can just get so much more capacity in terms of like output per employee in order to increase revenue.
5: So because you've been able to increase that revenue so quickly, does that mean you haven't had to raise as much money as you thought you would?
6: Yeah, correct.
5: Are you going to raise more money, or is that it?
6: We're in the process, so keep an eye out of what's happening.
5: Where would you be though, like in the life cycle of the company with this round? Is this the final round?
6: You know, I think as an entrepreneur, I mean, we exited our previous business. I think you never know. You know, it depends what opportunities we want to pursue, where we see the market going, who our partners we like to do. I think, you know, being a multiple-time founder, you start to understand you want more control of your business, who are the right partners to come in. And so you kind of have to take all those factors into consideration. I think also a lot of founders don't think about when you raise funding, you actually have to reach and grow into the valuations that you grow at. And so you need to think, can you reach that with the amount of money that you're raising? And what do you need to reach that goal? So those are kind of things we
4: don't ask SpaceX about valuation and growing into it, but that's another story. Hey, what I'm hearing though from you is using AI lets you do more with less. And it sounds like the companies who are using your service and using your platform are looking to do the same. So these fears about workers losing jobs are not needed as much. Is that well-founded?
6: It depends on the industry. I think there's many cases where you've seen, you know, let's say customer support agents been replaced, but they've been substituted in many other ways. So, for example, we've helped companies roll out voice agents and customer support centers, but the last, let's say, 10 to 5% of those cases still need human intervention. There's also use cases where you need them to help with, you know, personal relationships in many sectors. Mm-hmm. And so I would say it's still early to tell, and I would say it's just going to scale more human capacity, actually. So I don't think there's going to be a loss of jobs.
4: It's going to scale more human capacity.
6: Because one human can command, let's say, 10 agents, 20 agents, whatever, you know, metric you want to use, and get more work done. So I think if companies can do more, they're going to raise to hire more people to accelerate the number of agents that they manage under them.
4: Interesting.
5: Well, to Carol's point, the disruption that we will see, everybody's trying to figure out what the productivity gains look like and what the disruption looks like. And you have, you know, people like Dario Amodei, and, you know, it's of Anthropic, and look, he's got skin in the game because the better his model is, or sounds, the more likely somebody is to use it. But he's very worried about a major loss of employment as a result of AI. You're not?
6: I think, look, like I said, definitely some industries will face it, but I think we'll see increases.
5: Like what?
6: More like customer support agents. I mean, they're being replaced, but I think they'll get upticks in other areas. I think the other thing is, I think it's still too early to say where we're going to see increases. I think a lot of companies are still investing in lots of spaces. I think where there's clear ROI is obviously coding examples, you know, voice agents like we've seen, computational biology, a lot of like manual processes in like healthcare have been working really well. So I think there's some cases where the ROI is very clear. I think there's some areas where the ROI is still not as clear, and if the unit economics makes sense. And I think that's kind of the stage that we're in.
4: Michael, it's an investing audience. Just to wrap up here, and we talked about AI nonstop here, but the narrative continues to evolve and change. What do you think is, based on what you are seeing your business and clients and what they're doing, is the smart narrative to be having around AI right now?
6: I think the biggest thing is it's enabling companies to scale a lot quicker. So you really have to understand what are the unit economics of these companies, and if they're at negative gross margins, which are many companies in the space, what do they have a plan on how to solve that? And I think there's many companies that do and many companies that don't. And so I would tell investors, you need to ask your companies that you're investing in is, do they have a way in the next, you know, 6 to 12 months to enable to get to positive unit economics, or I guess very attractive unit economics? Because if you go from 1 million to 100 million in the space of 6 months, which companies are doing, can you do that at positive gross margins? Because if you do it at negative, then unfortunately it's
4: pretty
6: darker.
4: Telling. Pretty telling.
5: Michael Louie, good to see you.
4: Thank
6: awesome.
4: You.
6: Thanks, guys. Appreciate it.
5: Thanks for joining us. Michael Louie is founder of Cerebrium. He joins us here on set at the Uncharted Summit in Southampton.
4: All right, folks. In case you missed it, we did wrap up the trading day and the trading week overall. We want to send it back to Amy Morris for an update on the numbers and how we wrapped up. Amy.
5: I'm actually taking a look at how markets are looking right now here.
4: Forgive me. My bad.
5: In the S&P 500 just finished down today slightly by less than 0.1%. We can round it up to 0.1%. For the week, though.
4: We can.
5: For the week, though, the S&P 500 was down 2%. The NASDAQ Composite was down 4.6%. The Dow was actually in the green for the week, up 0.6%.
4: All right, so that's kind of interesting. My apologies here. But we did continue to see volatility in the market, but we have seen sectors like semiconductors also continuing to be under pressure. So to some extent, it's the AI trade and people questioning some of those valuations, something that we've talked about a lot here. We want to continue the conversations against the macro, and we have a good guest to do that with.
5: Yeah, we'll stay on technology, specifically AI. Mark Pincus joined us yesterday of Zynga fame. We had a great chat with him, better part of an hour. If you missed any of it, check it out on our podcast feed. One thing that really stuck out to me, though, Carol, was what he said about how rapidly companies are being built right now, how products are being iterated upon over and over again, thanks to AI. So they're able to so quickly develop an idea and then test it to see if it works.
4: Well, the startup Outer Signal is really an example of this. The firm says it was built AI first from day one. Zach Zellner is the co-founder and CEO of Outer Signal, and he joins us on site here at the Uncharted Summit in Southampton. Welcome, welcome. Nice
7: Thanks
4: to have
7: so
4: you
7: much.
4: Here.
7: Thank you for having me.
4: Well, it's great to have you here. Tell us about your company.
7: Yeah, absolutely. Well, look, Outer Signal is the first vintage of AI native startups. So, you know, it's really over the last year, maybe 18 months, where you have companies that a team of engineers can say things like, we've never written one line of code. And it's those kinds of things where the products develop at a completely different pace and a velocity, and the things that matter are themselves very, very different. Outer Signal as a business is a consumer intelligence platform, and what that really means is that, you know, up until basically now, personalization was sort of a failed promise of like, hey, you hovered over this product, so we're going to go and send you an email about it. But meanwhile, you, your grandmother, and, you know, a college-age kid are all getting treated the exact same way. And what Outer Signal has built is a platform that says, out in the broader universe of public data and information, we leave a digital footprint, only things in the public domain. And that alone is enough to at least deliver much more thoughtful and personalized experiences as we interact as consumers.
5: So then how is that grandma treated differently than that college student?
7: Yeah, well, grandma cares about different things. So if grandma orders a protein powder, she's not there for explosive performance. She's there for vitality.
4: Maybe she is.
7: She might be.
5: She might want the creatine.
4: To be fair.
7: That is a generalization that you might be right on. But typically, the D1 college athlete wants something else. And there are different products and different things that are important. And so by being able to understand who your consumers are and being able to use AI to then personalize messaging, outreach, recommendations, the experiences matter a lot more. I mean, I'm done getting back to school emails. I don't have a kid yet, but it's not my time. And that's kind of the point.
4: So who do you work with, partner with? Who wants to use your service?
7: Yeah, look, we've got hundreds of brands now that work with us, and we've got a bunch of consumer apps in and around both the AI space and beyond. But, you know, if you think about it, like, you know, we've got customers like Jones Road Beauty, right? Mm-hmm. And Jones Road has a pretty diverse range of customers, and they have different use cases, and they have nurses and teachers, they have busy corporate executives, they have retirees. And so for them, they've had no understanding, even if when they launch a product, who's buying it. If you say, what is the, you know, psychographics and demographics of these customers, or even you just point to any order and you're like, is that person old, young, what do they do? They've had none of that. Outer Signal delivers all of it.
5: Didn't Facebook figure out how to do all this?
7: Facebook does it within their own platform, right? Facebook exists to sell ad space on Facebook,
5: yes.
7: right? On whether it's the Blue app or all their other surfaces. If you're a merchant, Facebook gives you a chart, a pie graph. It says male, female. That's about it. And there's Google Analytics. There's a few other products. And there's some data products in space, but nothing really.
5: So then where in the interaction with the consumer are they going to see an experience that's different as a result of Outer Signal?
7: Yeah, so after the transaction occurs, or any interaction, Outer Signal sits right below that and pushes personalization, persona groupings, everything to their email platforms, their text platforms, the website itself, to their marketing platforms, and says, hey, this is the right ad to show, or this is the right thing to say to this person.
4: So where do the privacy and security concerns come in? Because, you know, there have been lots of reporting over the last few years about digital dossiers, basically,
7: sure.
4: on all of us as consumers. And, you know, part of me says, well, wait, when do you start to compensate the consumer for that very valuable data that the brands that you're working with what's the mix between protecting privacy and security, but also providing a service that is useful to consumers and certainly companies?
7: Totally. One core tenet that we believe in really, really strongly is that, first, the leading data privacy laws are a bellwether for how we built our service, and two, there are a ton of data services that buy, sell, that broker this kind of information. And I actually think that that's a much shadowier a way of doing business. The fact that, like, you can actually go on AWS, Amazon Web Services, and buy Equifax's data set on hundreds of millions of consumers with PII is crazy. But there is stuff in the public domain, mm-hmm. right? And so for, you know, Jolie, who we work with, they sell filtered shower heads.
4: Right.
7: They'd like to know, if we're shipping this to a consumer who's only got one shower, maybe we should stop bombarding them with ads to sell them another shower head, right? And so there are all of these use cases, and my vision is for a world where a business can be smart enough to interact with the customer the way that they would on a personal level, meaning if somebody posts that their mother passed, maybe we should unsubscribe them from the Mother's Day, you know, mm-hmm. sale.
4: Mm-hmm.
7: And that's a better world that you can move towards. And so you have to think about how you steer that in a way that doesn't run afoul of what people want.
5: What's the data that you have or that you're able to harness that others haven't been able to do in a way that's more efficient?
7: Anything in the public domain, right? So if you think about...
5: So will you use my Instagram feed if it's public?
7: If it's public, and let's just say it's indexed across search engines,
5: okay.
7: sure, it comes up.
5: Yeah.
7: Anything that isn't accessible by, let's just say, an overcaffeinated intern, we don't. And that's kind of the litmus to say, if it's in the public domain, it's freely available.
5: Are the overcaffeinated interns actually doing the work, or is AI
7: doing the work? Not. And that enters AI.
5: Okay. I was going to say, it doesn't sound efficient if an overcaffeinated intern is doing that.
7: And that's what never made it possible,
5: yeah.
7: right? But
5: so what are the AI platforms that you're using?
7: So, I mean, we've had to go and build all of our own models. It wasn't economically viable to use either frontier models, and there are a lot of people with the same name.
5: Why wasn't it economically viable?
7: Well, you guys are seeing plenty in the news about the departure from token maxing and now to, you know, the cost-cutting initiatives that have existed. But these frontier models result in, at least for us, you know, dollars or tens of dollars to even process a single order, right? Wow. You have to be able to do it for less than 1 cent. And to do that, you do have to train your own models, host your own infrastructure, and develop all your own kind of tooling along the way.
4: So what's the long-term plan here?
7: Well, you know, we want to build something that businesses can engage with and use to drive deep personalization so that you feel like, wow, they actually know me. You know that feeling that you have when you're scrolling through the feed and you're like, okay, I know why they're showing me this. I can't believe that they, like, but this is perfect, right? That's kind of a complicated feeling, but it's where our world is heading.
4: Yeah.
7: And so in that world, what we believe is that Meta shouldn't be the only platform that's able to do such a thing. You should be able to patron a business and for them to be able to know you and for you to enjoy experiences that actually are suited to you.
4: Hard going up a big company like Meta or others.
7: Sure.
4: Yeah.
7: Sure.
4: So, well, yeah,
5: to Gerald's point, I mean, how do you get new clients?
7: Well, for us, you know, this space is pretty wide open. You know, on our end, we've been fortunate enough to work with merchants that we really, really understand and understand us, but there's not a lot going on.
4: Interesting.
5: It's inbound or is it outbound?
7: No, we've been fortunate. We don't really run much of a sales motion. We started with a few friends that we brought it to and said, you don't have to pay. They said, how do we pay?

0: Yeah, we're going to be speaking to a great duo, and fortunately, they're the ones who have all the answers to the questions that we've been wondering about, especially when it comes to human and machine interaction. That's coming up next.
1: Not too much pressure.
0: This Week Daily. I know. I warned them. They got to have the answers.
1: Stick around, everybody. We're coming back to you on this Friday. 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
5: I'm like 85% sure I saw someone standing in your bedroom.
4: The streaming giant releases its first original horror video game on Tuesday. It's called Unhinged. And while it runs on the television, players use their phones as controllers to not only shine a flashlight and interact with objects, but to receive calls and text messages. And it takes just over a half hour to complete. The new game is the latest move by Netflix to keep customers engaged as it competes for attention with everything from rival video on demand services to podcasts to social media. Sean Krenkel, Netflix head of narrative games, wouldn't say how many players Netflix would like to reach, but he noted that the completion rate is a critical metric. If people don't finish a game that takes less than 45 minutes to play, the maker probably hasn't done a great job. Netflix hopes Unhinged will spike demand for other story-driven games on the app. Karen Moscow, Bloomberg Radio.
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10: Cloudiness lingers over the area through the rest of the day, as does a few showers or a thunderstorm. We're 80 to 85. Shower, thunderstorm possible into tonight, 60 to 65. More clouds and sunshine tomorrow. There may be a shower during the day. Highs are 75 to 80. By Sunday, it's mostly sunny. Temperatures near 80 Sunday afternoon. I'm Rob Carolyn with your three-day forecast on Bloomberg 92.9.
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2: It's 421 on Wall Street. I'm Amy Morris. Paul Meade, a vice president at Apple, is leaving the company to join OpenAI's hardware unit, where he will work on AI-powered devices. Meade is set to leave Apple by next week and will then start at OpenAI's hardware unit. President Trump says any country that imposes a digital services tax on American companies will immediately be met with a 100% tariff on all goods sent to the U.S. He announced the decision on social media. He says some European countries are already, quote, close to actually doing this. Most of the stock market rose after oil prices eased back to where they were before the war with Iran, but drops for AI stocks kept the market in check. We bring you those closing numbers each day here at Bloomberg. The S&P down 4 points, NASDAQ down 61, the Dow down 44 points, 10-year Treasury yield at 4.37%, the 2-year Treasury yield at 4.08%, WTI now $69 a barrel, and Brent crude $72 a barrel. For

0: This is a special edition of Wall Street Week devoted to the USMCA. I'm David Westin, bringing you stories of capitalism. The agreement President Trump negotiated among the United States, Mexico, and Canada in his first term is up for renegotiation. As much as President Trump might have it otherwise,
1: we don't need anything that Canada has. We don't need anything that Mexico has, but they need everything that we have.
0: Some $2 trillion of the North American economy depends on trade across borders with the U.S., Canada, and Mexico. But exactly what's at stake is different depending on the sector. American farmers are hurting badly. They're desperate for any help they can get to expand export markets hurt by other Trump trade policies, particularly with China. The energy industry doesn't need export markets as much as it needs to find power wherever it can for all those AI data centers coming online. Power that right now flows to the United States from Canada and from the United States to Mexico. But we start with the poster child for North American trade, the auto industry. Since the USMCA's predecessor, NAFTA, came into effect over 30 years ago, autos have been at the center of negotiations. The reason is simple. The industry is tightly integrated across northern and southern U.S. borders, borders like the one between Detroit, Michigan and Windsor, Ontario. This is the brand new Gordie Howe International Bridge that spans the Detroit River, separating the Motor City from Windsor. It was named for the famed hockey player who was born in Canada, but crossed the border to lead the Detroit Red Wings to four Stanley Cups. Canada paid for the bridge, but now President Trump has put its opening on hold, which in itself is unlikely to divide the two cities' economies.
2: Those are not really separate cities. There just happens to be a borderline through them.
0: Economist Paul Krugman won the Nobel Prize for his work on trade.
2: Stuff does go back and forth. There's tremendous amount of specialization, which is good for everybody. It reduces costs, increases efficiency.
0: One of the companies benefiting from that back and forth trade is Linamar, a manufacturer with headquarters outside of Toronto. Jim Jarrell is its CEO.
3: So we're 60 years old, and really, I think when you look at Linamar, we're an advanced manufacturing and product design technology company with 37,000 people global, 87 facilities around the world.
0: When we talk about the auto part of Linamar's business, how much of your production goes across either the Canadian-U.S. border or the U.S.-Mexican border, or for that matter, Canada-Mexico?
3: I would say a ton. There is so much interconnection, integration between it, and I think we've demonstrated this before. We have one part that we do for an OEM customer, two OEMs in the U.S., and the original part that we get is a forging that comes into Mexico, which goes into the U.S. to get some further processing, comes into Canada for further processing, back to the U.S. for further processing, over to Canada where we do the sort of final assembly, and then that gets distributed back into the U.S. as well as Mexico and Canadian auto plants. So again, you can see this full integration of this, you know, supply chain in the automotive North American area. And one thing we say is you can't unbake the omelet, right?
4: Manufacturing has become a regional game.
0: Shannon O'Neill is the Director of Studies at the Council on Foreign Relations, author of the book The Globalization Myth, Why Regions Matter, and a Bloomberg Opinion contributor.
4: The strength, frankly, of the U.S. auto industry is really a North American auto industry. It is that because cars and car parts are produced across Mexico, Canada, and the United States, they are strong, they are competitive, and they're affordably priced. And it's that connection, those supply chains across North America, they're important for autos, they're important for all kinds of manufacturing.
0: Given how the, I'll call it, North American auto industry has evolved, is it even possible to cut off imports and exports of automobiles and auto parts between the United States and Canada and or Mexico?
4: There's a real question, if we didn't have NAFTA, if we didn't have USMCA, would we have a North American car industry at all? If we didn't have the economies of scale of production that have now developed over North America, could we bring back just a U.S.-produced car? Sure we could, but it would be a much more expensive car. It would likely be a less innovative car in terms of the parts that go into it. And it would be really hard to compete against imports from Japan, South Korea, Europe, and other places.
0: The USMCA may have been a win-win for auto industry companies like Linamar and for American consumers, but it hasn't necessarily addressed President Trump's underlying concerns about the balance of trade between the U.S. and either Canada or Mexico. For 2025, the U.S. trade deficit with Mexico was nearly $200 billion, with Canada about $46 billion. But O'Neill says regardless of the trade deficit, President Trump is underestimating the extent to which the U.S. needs trade both ways with both Canada and Mexico.
4: What we see is a big influx of goods coming from Mexico to the United States. It's now the number one exporter to the United States, or U.S. importer. In part, that's replacing Chinese trade. In part, that is just the strength of North American supply chains and the back and forth of goods and services that move there. But we also need to remember that Mexico and Canada are the number one export markets for U.S. companies, for U.S. products that go out into the world. So we are very dependent on them, as they are on us.
0: Another concern often expressed by President Trump when it comes to trade, particularly in the auto industry, is the loss of jobs, something Krugman admits is real, but not really the fault of the USMCA. What do you say to people from my home state of Michigan who hear President Trump say, you know, that's such a good idea. We're going to actually have some barriers put up so that we have more of those plants in Michigan, in Ohio, so we have better jobs, because we have lost a lot of those jobs.
2: We have lost a lot of jobs, but it's not mostly because of NAFTA, right? I still call it NAFTA. Sorry, it's a lot easier given that Trump keeps changing the name. But anyway, do we have fewer manufacturing jobs in the United States? Do we have fewer auto jobs in the United States because of the USMCA? I think that's highly doubtful. The idea that somehow turning our back on the world here is going to add jobs is probably wrong.
0: And then there's China, not part of USMCA negotiations, but always a specter in the room.
4: China is looming over all of these negotiations, and this real worry about China selling products into the United States using Mexico or Canada as a backdoor in, right? Getting the benefits of free trade without actually being party to the negotiations and to the agreements. And so what we've seen is Mexico in particular push back against Chinese imports, which have grown dramatically over the last 5 years into Mexico. Some of this are cars and car parts and the like, some are other electronics and the like. So we've seen them push back to really support North America. And as we get into the USMCA negotiations, China and this idea of transshipment, of shipping parts in through Mexico to the United States, is a big part of the conversation. And one can see, and I think all parties are open to, creating a real North America fortress vis-a-vis China, vis-a-vis other imports from around the world.
2: We're in a world now where, as we've seen, interdependence can be weaponized. We used to think that that was something we did to other countries, but now we find out that other countries do it to us too. So the idea that you need to maintain capacity in your own country or in reliable allies for strategically important stuff is now very, very real. I am really reluctant to be where I am right now, but I do think that conditional tariffs on Chinese cars are probably going to be necessary. I don't think that the Europeans can allow their auto industry to be totally hollowed out. Now, there's some compromise here. You're probably totally trying to shut Chinese cars out of the market is going to be a bad thing, be very costly to consumers. But on the other hand, I've been shocked not only by my own change of mind, but by some of my colleagues, people who are longtime advocates of globalization and free trade, who are saying, okay, Europe needs to do some, if you like, it's national security, market disruption, to just allow something as big as the European auto industry to just be overrun, even if consumers would benefit for a while. It's not 20 years ago anymore. We really do need to rethink, which is a long way from saying that we should have tariffs on everything, or that the Europeans should have tariffs on everything, but a much more interventionist position has become really hard to avoid.
0: But for all the concern about trade deficits and jobs and putting sand in the gears of the North American auto industry, those most closely involved have one concern above all.
3: I would say certainty has got to be the prize award that we've got to be chasing here. I just think that is absolutely critical to have that.
2: The great virtue of this whole world trade system that the United States basically set up after World War II was that it provided, it wasn't just that the tariffs were low, though that's important, but even more important, things were predictable. I would almost prefer that Trump put on more tariffs on Canada and Mexico, but committed to keep them in place, than have rolling negotiations where every year you don't know what next year will be like.
0: If you were advising President Trump how to win the negotiation with Canada and Mexico, what would you advise him?
2: The USMCA is an easy case because this is not, there is no trade conflict here except in Trump's mind. All of the things we're talking about are not a problem

0: the U.S. auto industry being hollowed out by Mexican auto production, because Mexican auto production is part of an integrated system, which actually probably makes the U.S. more competitive. So the USMCA, maybe just rename it NAFTA and go back to the original purpose, which is, this is a case where it really makes sense to have a true free trade area. In fact, if I could, I would say this is a case where we should go beyond free trade to a European Union-style customs union with free movement of goods across borders, no checks at all, a common external frontier for goods. We have a real problem with China. The problem with Mexico and Canada is just a figment of the president's imagination.
1: Next, we turn from a vibrant auto sector crossing national boundaries to an agriculture sector struggling to keep its head above water, and what American farmers need most from a renegotiated USMCA.
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3: There's danger out there. 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
4: Showers, thunderstorms ending during the evening hours, but cloudiness will hang around overnight. We're 60 to 65. Tomorrow, more clouds than sun. There's the chance for a shower or two during the day, especially for areas south of the Mass Turnpike. Temperatures tomorrow, 75 to 80. It becomes partly cloudy tomorrow night at 60 to 65. Sun Sunday, highs around 80, mostly sunny Monday. I'm Rob Carolyn with your three-day forecast on Bloomberg 92.9.
5: And I'm Ed Kalenge in the Bloomberg Newsroom. Here are some of the stories we're watching. The U.S. attacked Iran one day after Tehran struck a commercial ship in the Strait of Hormuz, an exchange that threatened to break the two countries' fragile ceasefire. U.S. Central Command says in a post on X, the U.S. military conducted strikes against Iran late Friday as a powerful response to yesterday's attack on a commercial ship that was transiting the Strait of Hormuz. CENTCOM says U.S. aircraft struck Iranian missile and drone storage locations and coastal radar sites, and that the U.S. military remains present and vigilant to ensure all aspects of the agreement with Iran are adhered to, obeyed, and in full force and effect. Earlier, President Trump accused Iran of violating their ceasefire agreement by firing at cargo ships transiting the strait, underscoring how unsettled the situation remains in a waterway critical to global energy flows. In the Oval Office Friday afternoon prior to the U.S. response, the president was asked by a reporter if the U.S. would retaliate.
6: You said that Iran violated the ceasefire. Will they face any consequences?
7: Well, you'll find out.
5: The president continued.
7: I don't like the fact that they took a shot yesterday, actually four. We knocked down three at a ship. Not an allied ship, but a ship, a very expensive ship. And it was fine, but it took a little beating. They shouldn't be doing that, so you'll find out.
5: President Trump speaking with reporters Friday in the Oval Office. With the Strait of Hormuz traffic again being interrupted by an Iranian drone attack, retired Rear Admiral Mark Montgomery says their chokehold is not permanent.
8: The Saudis are going to build a second cross-peninsula from east to west pipeline, yeah, as is the United Arab Emirates. They're going to be built fast. By this overplay by Iran, they're frittering away their leverage. This leverage will expire when more pipelines are complete.
5: Retired Rear Admiral Mark Montgomery on Bloomberg's Balance of Power. The Friday numbers on Wall Street, the Dow lost 44, NASDAQ dropped 60. The S&P lost 3. The 10-year Treasury yield is at 4.37%. The 2-year yield at 4.08%. Checking oil, West Texas Intermediate at 70.24, down over 2%. Brent crude at 73.52, down over 2%. Global news, 24 hours a day, and whenever you want it with Bloomberg News Now. I'm Ed Kalenge. This is Bloomberg.
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8: This is a story about not making things worse. As the U.S., Mexico, and Canada negotiate over continuation of their three-way trade agreement, U.S. farmers look on with apprehension. They've already been hit hard by troubled export markets elsewhere in the world, particularly to China.
9: Our farmers are true patriots. Because China and others have targeted, China had others, remember this, have targeted our farmers.
8: In rural Iowa, Stu Swanson has just planted his 34th and likely most challenging crop.
10: Unfortunately, the clock is ticking on us. We're at this point where we need to get a plan going forward or the operation may come to an end. And my farming operation, I would do anything I had to keep it alive. I would go find another job. I would downsize or upsize or whatever I need to do. But the heritage of and the sacrifices that my parents and grandparents made, I don't want to be the generation or the person that fails and lets them down is something I think about daily. It's something I think a lot about in the dark of night that keeps me up. We have to find a way going forward, and we've kind of been operating on hope the last few years. That hope is starting to dwindle. Yeah.
8: Swanson is a corn, soy, and pig farmer, and on the board of the Iowa Corn Growers Association. We met him a year ago on his farm amid a tough period for the agriculture industry. A lot of farms, I understand, are actually cash negative. Are you cash positive?
10: I haven't ran a number to tell you today. Certainly, we know that over the last 3 years, we've seen about a 30% decline in commodity prices. I think over that same time, we've seen the nine major crops all be underwater. So we are producing at a loss on the nine major crops.
8: In the years since, conditions appear only to have gotten worse, even after a $12 billion aid package from the Trump administration.
10: It's been a tough winter and spring. We've lost farmers in our neighborhood and across the state that took their lives because of the struggles they've seen. We've seen farmers that weren't able to get financing for the 2026 crop. And so, unfortunately, when we have low returns, at some point, the financing dries up.
8: If U.S. trade policy overall has been rough on farmers, the one bright spot has been the USMCA, which has shifted exports from declining Chinese business to growing business with Canada and Mexico. Since 2023, China has slipped from the top export market for U.S. agriculture to third, with Mexico now top and Canada second.
11: Since NAFTA to today, since it was inception to today, U.S. ag exports to Mexico and Canada have grown about 600%.
8: Tom Halverson is the CEO of CoBank, which operates as a farm credit bank.
11: The most important thing I can say about that is, you know, this has been a massive trade liberalization success in the agricultural sector. I'm not going to speak to autos or other industries and so forth, but from an agricultural perspective, it's been a tremendous success. Does that mean every single agricultural producer in every nook and cranny of the United States has benefited from it? No, that's not the way economics works, right? You have winners, you have losers. But the biggest number of winners, the biggest incremental value creation has come from the liberalization of these markets. To me, moving backward would be to reverse that trend, increase tariffs, increase market barriers, drive our closest neighbors and colleagues in Canada or Mexico to retaliate against us in a way that would harm our access to those markets. Just remember, these are the two largest markets for American agricultural exports in the world. They happen to be our closest neighbors, and where we have the greatest ability to incrementally grow our volume. The more successful and the more prosperous Canada and Mexico, the more prosperous and successful is the United States in general, but particularly American agricultural producers.
8: It's why both Halverson and Swanson value stability over all else as the USMCA comes up for review. They favor a 16-year renewal instead of potential annual reviews.
12: From the point of view of an American farmer, taking a look at this renegotiation of USMCA, what's the best they might hope for and what's the worst they might fear coming out of the negotiations?
11: I think the best that we can hope for here is we keep all the benefits that we have of the liberalization we've accomplished over the last 30 years, and then we add a little bit to it, right? So that over the next 16 years, if we get a push out for 16 years of a renewal, that would provide a great deal of stability and confidence for our agricultural producers to say, hey, this is a framework of trade that's going to last and be stable, and I'm not going to have any unexpected negative consequences for quite some time. Therefore, I can have some confidence in making long-term investment decisions, right? Because one of the things we're having difficulties and challenges with in certain sectors right now because of trade uncertainty is people don't know, they're delaying making investment decisions, right? Because they don't know if that investment decision is going to be wise or not. If tariffs and the changes in their costs and ability to sell their product are going to be meaningfully affected.
12: That suggests, perhaps almost as important as the terms, is the duration.
11: Yes.
12: Because you need that certainty.
11: Yes.
12: If you're a farmer.
11: I think it's fair to say that if we got a continuation with a little bit of small L liberalization somewhere, some benefits in dairy or some other place, but it was only for a year, and we were all told, well, we're gonna do this year after year after year and definitely into the future, that would not eliminate or mitigate the problem that we have of long-term uncertainty, because we're not building power plants with a 40 or 50 year life here. We are making lots of long-term investments, and that is oftentimes very significantly impacted by the trade regime. Right now, about 20% of our agricultural product in total has to be exported. We have no population growth in the United States right now. So the more agricultural productivity and output we have, it's not hard to recognize that it's got to go someplace, right? And we're not going to consume it here in the United States. So the long-term future for U.S. agriculture, it can be defined as exports, exports, and more exports.
8: In corn, one of the destinations for those exports increasingly is Mexico. It is the largest export market for U.S. corn. According to USDA data, the U.S. exported almost 4 million tons of corn to Mexico in the first 2 months of the year, an increase of around 11% from the same period last year.
13: It's like 6.5% of the total production goes to Mexico alone. The two countries combined, when you look at corn and corn products, it's about 1.8 billion bushels of corn, which is the entire production of the state of Minnesota, or again, that carryout that we have. So if we don't have this relationship of the three countries, we're looking at doubling our carryouts and then finding a situation where we just simply won't be able to dig ourselves out of that kind of a hole. So it's a really, really big deal. It's the gold standard in my mind. It's something that we could replicate across the world.
8: But despite it being the gold standard for U.S. farmers, America does run a trade deficit in agriculture with both Mexico and Canada. which could have the potential to be a sticking point for the Trump administration.
11: Which we've had for 3 or 4 years now, it's the natural aggregation of the market forces and decisions of American consumers. You probably do like I do, and most of the people we know want to have, you know, fruits and vegetables we used to not get in the wintertime. Now we want them 365 days a year. That means we have to buy them and import them from other places. And the result of that is, even though we're exporting more and more agricultural volume, we're also importing more. That has resulted in our agricultural balance of trade going negative.
8: President Trump has long talked up his support from and for farmers. And earlier this month, he traveled to Wisconsin to meet with them.
14: As president, I fought for the American farmer like no one has ever fought before. Nobody's like, I'm up here today. I don't need this. I got elected. I don't have. What the hell do I have to be here for?
11: My personal judgment, what I do and what I encourage customers and people I talk to do, with all politicians, quite frankly, is, you know, listen carefully to what people say, but watch what they do. Watch what the results of the policies are. Try and understand what the intended results are. And then always watch extremely carefully and closely for what always happens, which is the unintended consequences, because it's often the unintended consequences that are the most consequential and come at you from an unexpected perspective. And I think, you know, one of the places to look always for unintended consequences is, you know, when you think you have a very strong negotiating position, when you, you know, put tariffs on somebody and don't expect them to retaliate, and then they do. Right. The unintended consequence of that is, well, they did. And now that's costing, you know, our producers or our industry.
8: Be it a trade dispute with China putting a halt to soybean orders or the war in Iran driving up fertilizer costs, farmers have felt the brunt of those unintended consequences.
13: I'm excited that President Trump has initiated lots of trade talks. I would like to see more details, and I would like to see the boats loaded and product moving. Unfortunately, it's not moving as fast as I would like. I think all farmers, when we hear about a trade deal, we expect that tomorrow we'll see the price go up and we'll see the products moving and our carryout going down. But we haven't seen that yet now because I think we're at a crossroads where we might need to look at farm policy a lot different than we have in the past. And this might be the time where we change direction on some of these things, including subsidies and payments. If we can utilize the benefits of the government in terms of trade investment into new domestic uses to help find new markets for us, I think that's the way we have long-term success. So this is the end of the line here pretty quick. I think we've seen the start of the loss of farmers permanently, one way or another. I think that we could increase the speed of the change of agriculture.
8: For corn farmers like Stu Swanson, the change needed may not be in the USMCA at all. They've seen their exports rise to both Canada and Mexico. What they need are trade deals with the rest of the world to restore export markets that they've lost. Coming up, from cars to farms to new technology, what the energy business needs in North America to generate all that power AI is looking to consume.
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18: ABC News. I'm Mike Dubusky. U.S. military officials say they've launched new retaliatory strikes against Iran after Iran conducted a drone strike on a ship in the Strait of Hormuz yesterday. ABC's Christiane Cordero reports from Washington.
19: According to Iranian state media, this strike happened just off the coast, or really on the coast, off the Strait of Hormuz, essentially around southern shores. And what U.S. Central Command is saying is that this was a response to yesterday's attack on a commercial ship that was transiting the Strait of Hormuz. We know that the Strait of Hormuz has been really the focal point of this war over the past several months.
18: It comes the same day Israel and Lebanon say they've agreed to a framework peace agreement, though Hezbollah's position remains unclear. The first plane full of American aid has arrived in Venezuela, where the death toll from this week's earthquakes now stands at 920. At least 3,300 were wounded. This is ABC News.
20: And I'm Ed Kalenge in the Bloomberg Newsroom. Here are some of the stories we're watching. The U.S. attacked Iran one day after Tehran struck a commercial ship in the Strait of Hormuz, an exchange that threatened to break the two countries' fragile ceasefire. U.S. Central Command says in a post on X, the U.S. military conducted strikes against Iran late Friday as a powerful response to yesterday's attack on a commercial ship that was transiting the Strait of Hormuz. CENTCOM says U.S. aircraft struck Iranian missile and drone storage locations and coastal radar sites, and that the U.S. military remains present and vigilant to ensure all aspects of the agreement with Iran are adhered to, obeyed, and in full force and effect. Anthropic and the Trump administration are moving closer to an agreement that would lift U.S. restrictions on the company's top two artificial intelligence models after weeks of talks between the two sides over security of the systems. Commerce Secretary Howard Lutnick is making progress toward alleviating security concerns that would allow for the removal of the export controls he imposed on Anthropic's Fable 5 and Mythos 5 systems, and the restrictions could be lifted once officials across the administration give their blessing. It is unclear how quickly the White House and other U.S. agencies, which have taken an active role in shaping AI policy, would grant their approval. Apple's top executive in charge of the Vision Pro headset and the company's smart glasses efforts is leaving for OpenAI, continuing a streak of high-profile defections to rivals in the artificial intelligence and hardware sectors. Paul Mead, vice president, is set to leave Apple by next week and will then start at OpenAI's hardware unit. This, according to people with knowledge of the matter, Mead will work on OpenAI's upcoming family of AI-powered devices. Other people said this and declined to be named, discussing unannounced personnel moves. Shares of Apple paired earlier gains Friday on the news. The Friday numbers on Wall Street, the Dow, it lost 44. NASDAQ dropped 60, with the S&P losing 3. The 10-year Treasury yield is at 4.37%. The 2-year Treasury yield stands at 4.08%. Checking oil, West Texas Intermediate is at $69.42, down over 2%. And Brent crude is at $72.85. That's down over 2%. Global news, 24 hours a day and whenever you want it with Bloomberg News Now. I'm Ed Kalenge. 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
21: Now, your three-day weather forecast on Bloomberg 92.9.
22: Evening showers and thunderstorms taper off late. It'll be mostly cloudy and 60 to 65 overnight. Partly to mostly cloudy tomorrow with the chance of a shower during day, high 75 to 80. Tomorrow night becoming partly cloudy, lows are 60 to 65. Sunshine Sunday, there could be an isolated afternoon shower in a few spots, highs near 80, then mostly sunny and 85 on Monday. I'm Rob Carolyn with your three-day forecast on Bloomberg 92.9.
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26: 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France has won Group I, and they did it looking like the favorites they are with an exhilarating first-half hat-trick by Ousmane Dembele within 32 minutes from the opening kickoff, leading to a 4-1 win over Norway, who does move on as runner-up. There was no Erling Haaland in this game. Norway played it safe, making 10 lineup changes. Senegal kept their chances to qualify as a third-place team alive, throttling 10-man Iraq 5-0 in Toronto. In U.S. news, The Athletic reported today that U.S. Soccer has made an offer to extend manager Mauricio Pochettino through the 2030 World Cup, with a final decision still to come after this World Cup comes to an end. The United States will face Bosnia in the round of 32 Wednesday night in the Bay Area. I'm Lucas Panzeca, Westwood One Sports.
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1: This is a story about parallel play. If North American trade in autos goes back and forth among the three countries, and trade in agriculture is largely U.S. exports, when it comes to energy, one size definitely does not fit all. The U.S. generally imports oil from Canada and exports natural gas to Mexico. The USMCA may aspire to be multilateral, but in practice, it looks more like two bilateral arrangements. David Gura brings us the story.
2: Howard Energy Partners has a natural gas pipeline that runs from South Texas to Monterrey in Mexico. It supplies part of the 6.4 billion cubic feet of natural gas Mexico imports from the U.S. each day.
3: We're the only one that actually crosses the border on both sides of the border with the same ownership. There are other pipelines that end at the border of Mexico and Texas, but then gets picked up by another company in Mexico and continues on. We're the only one that actually crosses the border. But there's probably on the order of 10 pipelines that cross into Mexico from the U.S.
2: CEO Mike Howard sees Mexico's reliance on the U.S. firsthand.
3: All business starts with energy, and the energy business is the business that powers every other business. So whether they produce their own energy or not, they need the energy. And so if a U.S. company is not invited to own infrastructure in Mexico, somebody needs to build it. So if they want to build it, that's fine. I think America has the most affordable, most reliable forms of energy to give to them.
2: Energy trade standards between the U.S., Mexico, and Canada were first established by NAFTA, which included zero tariff treatment for oil, natural gas, and refined petroleum products. The flow of energy exports had been integrated across all three countries. But in the intervening years, that's changed.
4: Well, the thing about North America is that most of the times it works as two very big bilateral relationships, the U.S. and Mexico on one side, the U.S. and Canada on the other.
2: Diego Marroquin Bitar is at CSIS.
4: We have to keep in mind that we have a North American energy machine that it churns, it has churned for over 100 years, not just the past 30 years since NAFTA. I think the main difference now is that as years go by, the U.S. market becomes increasingly dependent, increasingly interconnected to the Mexican market and to the Canadian market. You can see it clearly, for example, on oil. 60% of U.S. oil imports come from Canada. The refineries in the U.S. are adapted in order to refine that sour crude oil from Canada. In the case of Mexico, 70% of the natural gas that Mexico imports yearly comes from the U.S. 60% of the electricity generated in Mexico comes from natural gas. So the U.S. is using Canada and Mexico's export markets, and then those two other countries are using that cheaper energy in order to make competitive products. So again, the longer this goes for, the more integrated we are, and the more disruptive trade and investment obstacles become.
2: Mexico has long recognized its reliance on the U.S. for energy, and one way it's tried to reduce that dependence is by strengthening its own energy sector. But progress has been limited.
4: Mexico's perspective has changed over the years. We had basically a state monopoly on energy production for over 70 years. That change in 2014, when the then President Peña Nieto administration liberalized the energy market, that quickly went away when President López Obrador got elected in 2018 and he reversed the liberalizing market reforms. So what he basically did was changing the state-owned firms from Mexico, CFE for electricity, Pemex for oil production, and instead of being productive entities, they became public entities. And what that did was it created a threshold for electricity production in Mexico that needs to come from Pemex and CFE.
2: Those state-owned firms are the biggest causes of friction between the U.S. and Mexico when it comes to the cross-border energy trade.
4: So the main complaints are, number one, Pemex and CFE, Mexico state-owned firms, getting priority, getting more lenient treatment compared to U.S. firms investing in Mexico. One of the core commitments of USMCA is you have to treat everyone the same, regardless of where the capital is coming from. And these constitutional amendments that the President Sheinbaum implemented, that President López Obrador also was pushing for, they are giving Pemex and CFE a predominant position in Mexico's energy market. And that's one of the biggest obstacles that we have for the USMCA review.
2: It may seem like the U.S. has an upper hand in the ongoing trade talks, but that's less clear when the U.S. has something to sell that it needs Mexico to buy.
5: When you look at how your company is growing, how big a role is Mexico going to play?
3: You know, geographically, it's a big deal. Economically, it's less than 10% of the business we have. But we just completed a new presidential permit to lay another pipeline into Mexico. One of the pipelines we didn't mention is over near Eagle Pass, Del Rio. It actually delivers natural gas to the world's largest brewery. So if you drink Modelo beer, our natural gas actually boils the water that makes the beer. I think it's very important for the border of Mexico, and also for the continuing growth of their economy, is to continue to support any kind of electricity demand or energy that they may need to help their economy. So it's very important to our business. It's not an economic driver necessarily in a majority way, but it's very important to us.
2: About 1,500 miles north of the U.S.-Mexico border, it's a very different story. But it wasn't always that way. Jatain Da Silva was CEO of the Canada Energy Regulator from 2020 to 2023.
6: How would you characterize the energy relationship between Canada and the U.S. today?
7: I think it's mutually beneficial. I mean, it's the Americans are very fortunate to be sitting beside a country that has such a vast landmass and so few people, that is blessed with pretty much every energy resource there is, not just oil and gas, but uranium as well. And so I think it's very fortunate for the United States that we have this agreement that has encouraged the integration. And for Canada, of course, the reverse is true. Having such vast quantities of commodities and being a middle power in a trading nation, to be sitting beside the world's largest economy is obviously a great advantage. And so we're hopeful that any renewed trade agreement will continue to allow that energy to flow freely across the border.
6: Do you think that Americans appreciate that it is such a beneficial relationship?
7: In my experience, most Americans are completely shocked when they find out that Canada is their largest supplier of energy. They think it's Saudi Arabia or a country in the Middle East, and so they're often quite surprised to find out that 60% of their oil exports come from north of the border. In my experience, Americans just don't think about Canada the way Canadians do.
2: Even though the energy relationship between the U.S. and Canada is a productive one, energy is the main reason the U.S.'s trade deficit with Canada reached about $46 billion in 2025.
7: NAFTA had an energy chapter, or the proportionality clause, because the NAFTA was signed and negotiated not that long after the last global energy crisis. So one of the American priorities in that negotiation was to ensure access to Canada's vast energy resources. And so a provision was put in the NAFTA that required Canada to sell as much energy to the United States on a good day as on a bad day. As a result of that, Canada built its energy infrastructure north, south, and not east-west or west-east. So if you look at a map of pipelines in North America, the overwhelming majority from Canada go south into the United States, even if they go south around the Great Lakes and back up into Canada. And so when the USMCA came around, given the fact that that infrastructure already existed, that basically ensured the proportionality, that and the fact that the U.S. had undergone a shale revolution meant that the USMCA does not have an energy chapter, no proportionality clause. And so I think the question for many people going forward, given the state of the global energy situation, is will the U.S. be looking to return to some type of energy clause in a renewed USMCA?
6: Do you think that Canada is utilizing that leverage appropriately in these negotiations, or could it be doing more to kind of wield influence as these talks get underway?
7: I think there was a great debate in Canada initially when we went all elbows up in terms of the president's threats towards Canada and the imposition of tariffs. You know, what do we have that the United States needs that we could easily withhold and that would cause grief in the American economy and hopefully get things back on track? I think now, though, Canadians realize that the better approach is demonstrating to the U.S. administration that we have the best product out there that is helping to make America great again. And you've seen this shift in tone from our prime minister as well. He was recently in the United States and he indicated that, you know, a strong Canada is what will help to make America great again. And so just this understanding that there is a high degree of commonality, that there's lots of things that are mutually beneficial in this agreement. And I think for Canada, it's looking at that longer term play.
6: How does Canada balance its eagerness to diversify, find more audiences for exports, with the fact that the U.S. is so critical, so important to it?
7: Canada's engaged in a game of 3D chess. I mean, the reality is that the U.S. is a hugely important market for us, so more than 70% of our exports still go to the United States, more than 90% of our energy exports. We cannot replace that market overnight, and also we know it is never smart to just have one customer. So we need to diversify our economy, and certainly that has taken greater priority in light of the tone and approach of the current administration. It is a very fine balance.
6: I'm curious what the energy relationship is like between Canada and Mexico. Is there one to speak of?
7: There is certainly a relationship, you know, as Mexico is looking to build out its energy sector, it looked to Canadians' regulations to do that. They looked to Canada's national energy regulator as well as to some provincial energy regulators to figure out how they wanted to set up their systems. We did also see, you know, in the late 90s, early 2000s, actually, we saw the major pipeline companies here in Canada, Enbridge and TC Energy, actually made big purchases. They bought pipeline networks all the way through North America. And then with the changing government in Mexico and the approach to nationalizing their energy sector, some of them pulled out. But, you know, there is a lot of trade and services and expertise that happens between Canada and Mexico in the energy sector even today.
2: With energy as a multilateral issue where all the parties involved seem to benefit, many of the industry's players agree on one thing: that the best outcome might be the status quo.
3: We probably want to make sure that energy stays out of the conversation, because right now the free flow of energy that's going on right now is helping the economy grow. If their economy grows, it helps the U.S. and vice versa. So I am interested to make sure that energy doesn't become part of the conversation. But other than that, I'm more interested to understand if there's any other economic impacts that'll slow the energy use or slow the energy growth of Mexico down.
8: That does it for this edition of Bloomberg Wall Street Week. I'm David Westin. Stay with us. Today's top stories and global business headlines are coming up right now.
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11: From ABC News, I'm Dave Packard. The U.S. retaliating following an Iranian drone attack targeting a ship in the Strait of Hormuz. President Trump calling it, quote, a foolish violation of our ceasefire agreement.
12: What U.S. Central Command is saying is that this was a response to yesterday's attack on a commercial ship that was transiting the Strait of Hormuz. We know that the Strait of Hormuz has been really the focal point of this war over the past several months.
11: ABC's Christian Cordero in Washington. Search and rescue operations around the clock in Venezuela after a pair of powerful earthquakes. The death toll now at least 920, 33 people injured, and more than 50,000 people unaccounted for. Several U.S. organizations are providing relief. Yuli Gobea was making donations in South Florida.
13: It makes me happy at least to see us that even if we have differences and stuff, we can all come together in time of need. And we're just here trying to help a little bit and do what we can.
11: A federal judge declaring a mistrial in the Palisades fire case. The jury deadlocked, unable to reach a verdict after 2 days of deliberations. Jonathan Rinderdick is charged with arson and malicious destruction. Prosecutors say they'll retry the case.
14: Former hedge fund chief Leon Black voluntarily appeared before the House Oversight Committee today to speak about his relationship to the late convicted sex offender Jeffrey Epstein. Black refused to answer a number of questions, finally walked out. Now he's been subpoenaed. California Congressman Robert Garcia.
15: He made the decision to not answer questions. We kept pressing. The decision to not continue was his. The majority did the right thing in issuing those subpoenas.
14: Utah's governor declaring a state of emergency. Dozens of wildfires burning across the West. Extreme heat slowing firefighting efforts. ABC meteorologist Ken Jewicki.
16: We have a very rare level 3 of 3 extremely critical fire weather risk. It includes Cedar City, Richfield, St. George as well. Page, Arizona, also almost to Las Vegas.
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17: Frontal boundary crossing the area this evening, sending off a few showers and thunderstorms. A few of these may produce a fair amount of lightning and some locally heavy downpours. It'll be 60 to 65. We'll see them taper off by around midnight as the front settles south of the region. That front's going to stall out south of New England. That'll lead to more clouds than sunshine tomorrow, and it may set us up for a shower or two, especially for areas south of Boston. Temperatures tomorrow, 75 to 80. Tomorrow night, we're partly cloudy. Lows are 60 to 65. Sunday, lots of sunshine. There's a little bit of instability now showing up in some of the computer data. That may allow for a shower to pop up somewhere in the area during the afternoon hours on Sunday. Highs are going to be up around 80. For Monday, high pressure is firmly in control. Sunshine and turning warmer with temperatures near 85. I'm Rob Carolyn, and that's your Bloomberg 3-day forecast. Now back to the latest headlines from ABC News.
14: New lawsuit offers insight into Red Lobster's bankruptcy background.
18: Customers loved it, but $20 Ultimate Endless Shrimp helped to drive Red Lobster into bankruptcy. Now some creditors are suing the former controlling shareholder, Thai Union, saying that seafood producer demanded their promotion remain in place because it benefited from it. In its filing, the creditors call the Endless Shrimp deal a car crash.
14: ABC's Jim Ryan. Independence Day just a week away, and a record number of travelers are expected over the holiday weekend.
19: The airports have been busy. The roads already busy as well. 4th of July travel, it is well underway, and it's expected to break records both in the air and on the ground. Major airlines, they're anticipating more passengers than ever before. So American is gearing up for 8 million flyers. More than that, between yesterday and July 6th, United saying 6 million will be flying the friendly skies.
14: ABC's Gio Benitez says Washington, D.C. has reached a settlement agreement for an undisclosed amount with a resident who claims police illegally detained him for following an Ohio National Guard patrol in September while playing Darth Vader's Star Wars theme on his phone. Earth will get a close encounter this weekend. An asteroid named 1997 NC-1 will make its closest approach Saturday morning, coming within 1.6 million miles, according to the European Space Agency. It's between 2,400 and 5,400 feet wide, or about the size of 2 to 4 Empire State Buildings. Dave Packer, ABC News.
20: And I'm Ed Kalenge in the Bloomberg Newsroom. Here are some of the stories we're watching. The U.S. attacked Iran one day after Tehran struck a commercial ship in the Strait of Hormuz, an exchange that threatened to break the two countries' fragile ceasefire. U.S. Central Command says in a post on X, the U.S. military conducted strikes against Iran late Friday as a powerful response to yesterday's attack on a commercial ship that was transiting the Strait of Hormuz. CENTCOM says U.S. aircraft struck Iranian missile and drone storage locations and coastal radar sites, and that the U.S. military remains present and vigilant to ensure all aspects of the agreement with Iran are adhered to, obeyed, and in full force and effect. Earlier, President Trump accused Iran of violating their ceasefire agreement by firing at cargo ships transiting the strait, underscoring how unsettled the situation remains in a waterway critical to global energy flows. In the Oval Office Friday afternoon, the president was asked by a reporter if the U.S. would retaliate.
21: You said that Iran violated the ceasefire. Will they face any consequences?
22: Well, you'll find out.
20: The president, speaking Friday prior to the U.S. attack upon Iran, the president continued.
22: I don't like the fact that they took a shot yesterday, actually four, we knocked down three, at a ship. Not an Allied ship, but a ship, a very expensive ship, and it was fine, but it took a little beating. They shouldn't be doing that, so you'll find out.
20: President Trump speaking with reporters Friday in the Oval Office. Earlier Friday, President Trump spoke at the Faith and Freedom Coalition conference in Washington, and he talked about gas prices.
1: Over the past few weeks, the stock market and your 401k skyrocketed upward like pretty much nobody's seen before. Oil prices are plummeting downward. We're going to be at $2.50 gasoline.
20: President Trump speaking Friday at the Faith and Freedom Coalition conference. OpenAI is rolling out a preview version of a more capable new artificial intelligence model to select partners before making it available more widely in the coming weeks, following pressure from the Trump administration to stagger the release. The ChatGPT maker said Friday that it's introducing the GPT 5.6 model series to a small group of trusted partners whose names have been approved by the U.S. government, adding the limited release came at the Trump administration's request. The Friday numbers on Wall Street, the Dow lost 44, NASDAQ dropped 60, the S&P lost 3. The 10-year Treasury yield stands at 4.37%, the 2-year Treasury yield is at 4.08%. Checking oil, West Texas Intermediate at $69.42, down over 3%, Brent crude at $72.85, down over 3%. Global news, 24 hours a day, and whenever you want it with Bloomberg News Now. I'm Ed Kalegi. This is Bloomberg.
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4: I'm Barry Ritholtz. 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My extra special guest this week is someone I've known for, 15 years, 20 years.
5: Right, yeah.
4: Carl Richards is the author and creator of the Sketch Guy column that ran weekly in the New York Times for over a decade. He hosts Behavior Gap Radio, which is now across 1,300 episodes. 50 Fires, Money and Meeting is another podcast he does with Chip and Joanna Gaines. Are you kidding me?
5: Executive producers.
4: And then you also co-host with another friend, Michael Kitsies, the Kitsies and Carl Real Talk for Financial Advisors.
5: Yeah.
4: He is the author of The Behavior Gap from 2012, One Page Financial Plan from 2015, and his latest book, Your Money, Reimagining Wealth in 101 Simple Sketches. These are conversation grenades for honest money talk. Carl, welcome to Bloomberg.
5: Barry, so fun. Been looking forward to this for years.
4: Same. Long overdue. We've had you on At the Money, but we haven't had you for the long sit down. Let's start out talking about your background. University of Utah, School of Business, Bachelor's of Science in Finance. That implies finance, investing, money. Was that the original career plan?
5: Yeah, no, not even close.
4: Really?
5: Right, yeah. So I was, I've told this story occasionally. I was an undeclared major, which means back then it meant you had no idea what you wanted to do with your life, right? I was the newest hire at a landscaping company. So I was literally digging ditches for a living. I come home one day, my wife, we'd recently been married. This was 95. Recently been married. And she has the Help Wanted ads open. She's got a job, a degree in finance, a job as the CFO of a small real estate company. Got the Help Wanted ads open. So I was like, hey, Corey, her name's Corey. I'm like, Corey, what are you looking? What are you doing? She said, I'm looking for a job. I said, well, what are you finding? She said, no, I said, but you have one. And she said, I know, I'm looking for you. I was like, what are you finding? And she found what we both thought was a security guard job.
4: At a little shop called Fidelity?
5: A security guard. I was like, you know, I could work as a mall cop at night. This would be great. So I can still go to school full time. This would be great. I went to apply. Nothing about kung fu. Nothing about self-defense. You know, they were asking about things I didn't know what they were.
4: Securities.
5: Exactly. I didn't know the difference. And I got
4: through. I was going to call BS on this because it sounds like, wait, how are you a finance major? But that happened afterwards.
5: Yeah, that's exactly right. So I get through the interview, which tells you a lot about the applicant pool, right?
4: Right.
5: And they had narrowed it down
4: to
5: two of us.
4: Yeah.
5: And they offered it to the other guy, and the other guy said, I don't want it. You take it. So that's how I ended up at Fidelity's National Call Center just before Netscape's IPO.
4: That's unbelievable. Yeah. I started on a trading desk. And I was told, hey, rookie, no trading Netscape IPO. So you and I started about around the same time.
5: You know what was crazy about that was, like, after I got clear that I wasn't a security guard, I was like, what's this job? And I was sort of looking around. Everybody was using calculators, right, and math. And I was like, okay, this must be a math job. And then, you know, a couple weeks into training, they called us out onto the trading floor to answer phones. Because back then, You couldn't get a quote. You couldn't place a trade unless you called. And it was the day of the Netscape IPO. And I remember thinking, this isn't math. You know what I mean? And that was like my first introduction to this idea of like, so I like to say that I got in by accident, but I've stayed because of that moment. Like this, like, what is this crazy thing that we call money? Because nobody was doing math in there. They were excited, mad, angry, upset, right? So it was, that was, because I always thought it was a mistake getting into finance. I always thought I would go off and do, I was going to do the Stephen Covey organizational behavior thing at BYU.
4: Right.
5: That's what I always thought. Because work is where people go to do things that matter.
4: Uh-huh.
5: And then this some of these early experiences open the door to like money is the ultimate portal.
4: Hey, this money thing is...
5: It's the ultimate portal to somebody's soul.
4: Right.
5: Do you know what I mean? Like what do you really care about? I can find out pretty quickly how you spend your money and how you spend your time. So that's how I stayed. So yes, afterwards is like, maybe I should get a degree in this.
4: So then you switch, you get your degree in finance from the David Eckley School of Business. When do you go for a CFP? When do you become a certified financial planner?
5: I was looking at that the other day.
4: You don't remember, do you?
5: No, I all I remember is I got made fun of. Remember back in the day, right? Like I left.
4: I don't remember.
5: I left Fidelity and I went to work for a big brokerage firm, which we'll go a name, but has a bull as its symbols owned by a bank, right? And at about that, and I got my CIMA designation. Because that's what like cool kids did, you know, the sort of institutional consulting stuff. Because I thought I gotta figure this thing out, this whole money thing. And then I started to get my CFP. So it was in the day when people in that side of the business were like, "What are you wasting your time on that for?" It's pretty early.
4: This whole fiduciary thing. Seriously, waste of
5: goals.
4: Time. What are you gonna not charge people commission? I mean, what are you thinking, Carl?
5: That's right. So fun.
4: So what I find fascinating about your career, and I'm now learning all the parallels between our career.
5: Yeah.
4: You kind of reinvent yourself as a communicator, as an author, as a speaker. Is that something that helped you when you set up your own investment firm? Which came first, the chicken or the egg?
5: Yeah, I can remember who was in the room and where I was when I first sketched something out, because I wasn't a doodler in school. It's obvious that I didn't take any art classes, right?
4: I don't know if I would say it's obvious, because these are really kind of interesting. Like Charles Schulz very famously drew peanuts and said he didn't have skill.
5: That's a
4: and
5: super generous comparison. Thank you.
4: Right.
5: But
4: I'm not making that comparison.
5: Yeah, okay, good.
4: I'm just saying someone else.
5: Somebody else said something similar. Good. But I just remember sitting across the table from some really smart clients.
4: Uh-huh.
5: And he was an ER doctor, she was a technology sales rep like at EMC or something back in the day, right?
4: Remember.
5: Super smart. And I was trying to explain some concept and I was just getting blank stares. You know the feeling. And I that had happened before, but it this is the first time it dawned on me like, wait, they're really smart. This must be my problem. Mm-hmm. So I, out of an act of desperation in the shared conference room, there was a whiteboard. Nobody used it. And I stood up one day and was like, no, like this. And just like some boxes and arrows, like an estate planner would do, you know? And they were like,
4: Oh!
5: And at that moment, I was like, I didn't make a grand conclusion. I just remember thinking, that was really interesting. So that started this idea of like how. So I started thinking like, anytime I got asked a question more than once. So the second time I got asked it, I was like, what if I just wrote down the answer, and sent it to everybody who asked?
4: Uh-huh.
5: And I don't know if you remember, but there's these things called blogs
4: uh-huh.
5: back in the day.
4: Not only do I remember.
5: one of the OGs.
4: I still am doing it. I have no interest in Beehive or Substack.
5: Yeah.
4: I kind of learned early on, I don't want to give my content to another company. Just, I want to control it.
5: Yeah. So started putting those things up on the internet, an answer to a question with some sort of diagram. And by the way, the hand-drawn sketches were just a flaw at the beginning. I mean, I went to download Adobe Illustrator and the thing said 3 hours. And I was like, anything that takes 3 hours to download, I should not be using.
4: Illustrator would ruin this. And I know most of you are listening to this and not watching me thumb through a book. But the whole beauty of your sketches is just how simple and informative they are with just a few lines, a few circles, a few squiggles. It's not a giant organizational chart. Right. It's, he did that in 90 seconds and look how much information is in that.
5: Well, thank you. But that early on, it was like I was only doing that because I couldn't download Adobe Illustrator. I saw it as a flaw. And so every couple of years early on, I would get them designed by somebody and I'd post those. And people would be like, where are the hand draw? So I finally learned. And I'm only telling you these stories because it's so tempting of us to look back and create these like beautiful narratives of the experience, but it turns out there was just a lot of random experimentation and playing, because it turns out the thing I thought was a flaw ended up being the feature.
4: Huh.
5: Right?
4: That's really interesting.
5: Yeah. Yeah.
4: So I'm surprised you think of it as a flaw.
5: Not anymore.
4: How long did it take you to get to that point? Because to me, the beauty of your drawings are, first of all, it's obviously not AI slop. It's you predate AI by 20 years or so. But more importantly, they just look and feel human and personal.
5: Mm-hmm.
4: And, someone has really put some time into figuring out, how do I communicate a complicated idea in the least amount of letters, words, images?
5: Yeah.
4: So at what point did you think, hey, I could do something with these drawings. Maybe publish them in the New York Times every week.
5: Never. What happened was I was putting these up on this website. I tried to stop.
4: Right. I love that.
5: It's like a compulsion.
4: Can't help it.
5: Yeah. Right. I mean, and I even had people around me who were like, just focus on building your business. What are you doing? And I was like, and they were right. Do you know what I mean? Like all the evidence.
4: But
5: at the time, and I kept putting it up there, and there's a guy named Kent who I did not know.
4: Uh-huh.
5: Kent sent them to a guy named Ron, who I did not know. Ron Lieber at the Times.
4: Oh, sure. I know Ron. And I know of Ron Lieber.
5: Kent didn't know Ron. And Ron just sent a note like, hey, I think you might like these. And Ron sent me a note, and I have that email still because nobody believes me. The email was, hey, we love these. Could we try something? And I knew enough from my like security guard background, right, to be a kid in the hills of Utah to say, I mean, I was like, yeah, of course. What do you have in mind? And that's kind of how, and I've talked to Ron since, like, why did you open that email? Because, you know, like he gets, like,
4: you get inundated
5: stacks
4: with
5: of books, stacks of things that he would love to reply to and read because that's the kind of human he is, but he just doesn't have time.
4: Right.
5: So why you open that one that day? I don't know. I should still be sending Kent a gift every year.
4: Every
5: so
4: Christmas.
5: I never thought maybe this could appear in the Times.
4: So from the late 90s, when do you launch the firm that you ultimately build up and sell in 2012?
5: Yeah. So I'm really, really bad with dates, but we were in...
4: early 2000s?
5: No, 2008 or 9.
4: So after the financial crisis.
5: That's exactly right.
4: So 4 years, you build this up. Why sell it? You just like, hey, I'm going to focus guard business?
5: Yeah, the first thing I should tell you is why I left and started my own firm. I remember the thing that the impetus for that was two things. One,
4: this is at Fidelity.
5: No, I was now working at the big brokerage firm.
4: Oh, okay.

0: drawer, because I still had this, like, I'm just a kid from the hills in Utah, like, imposter syndrome thing. Like, I'm supposed to be in jail. Do you know what I mean? Like,
1: right.
0: Like, and I'm helping people make really important decisions with money. I need to figure out, like, am I a security guard? Is this math? Like, what is this thing? And so this idea of, like, how the really smart money invests, I called and was like, how do I get access to this? And they're like, well, you can't do it where you're at. So I left for that reason. And then the second reason was, ended up being one of the greatest disappointments of my life. I left because I thought it was really important to be able to tell everybody that I was a fiduciary and that everybody would care.
1: Coming up, we continue our conversation with Carl Richards, creator of the Sketch Guy column and author of Your Money, Reimagining Wealth in 101 Simple Sketches, discussing the behavior gap. I'm Barry Ritholtz. 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
2: Now, your three-day weather forecast on Bloomberg 92.9.
3: Any showers or thunderstorms moving through southern New England this evening will come to an end. We'll have lingering cloudiness overnight, 60 to 65. We're partly to mostly cloudy tomorrow, with the chance of a few showers, especially south of Boston at 75 to 80. Tomorrow night becoming partly cloudy, 60 to 65. Sunny Sunday near 80. More sunshine Monday in 85. I'm Rob Carolyn with your three-day forecast on Bloomberg 92.9.
4: And I'm Ed Kalenge in the Bloomberg Newsroom. Here are some of the stories we're watching. The U.S. attacked Iran one day after Tehran struck a commercial ship in the Strait of Hormuz, an exchange that threatened to break the two countries' fragile ceasefire. U.S. Central Command says in a post on X, the U.S. military conducted strikes against Iran late Friday as a powerful response to yesterday's attack on a commercial ship that was transiting the Strait of Hormuz. CENTCOM says U.S. aircraft struck Iranian missile and drone storage locations and coastal radar sites, and that the U.S. military remains present and vigilant to ensure all aspects of the agreement with Iran are adhered to, obeyed, and in full force and effect. Earlier, President Trump accused Iran of violating their ceasefire agreement by firing at cargo ships transiting the strait, underscoring how unsettled the situation remains in a waterway critical to global energy flows. In the Oval Office Friday afternoon prior to the U.S. response, the president was asked by a reporter if the U.S. would retaliate.
5: You said that Iran violated the ceasefire. Will they face any consequences?
6: Well, you'll find out.
4: The president continued.
6: I don't like the fact that they took a shot yesterday, actually four, we knocked down three, at a ship. Not an allied ship, but a ship, a very expensive ship. And it was fine, but it took a little beating. They shouldn't be doing that, so you'll find out.
4: President Trump speaking with reporters Friday in the Oval Office. With the Strait of Hormuz traffic again being interrupted by an Iranian drone attack, retired Rear Admiral Mark Montgomery says their chokehold is not permanent.
7: The Saudis are going to build a second cross-peninsula from east to west pipeline, as is the United Arab Emirates. They're going to be built fast. By this overplay by Iran, they're frittering away their leverage. This leverage will expire when more pipelines are complete.
4: Retired Rear Admiral Mark Montgomery on Bloomberg's Balance of Power. The Friday numbers on Wall Street, the Dow lost 44, NASDAQ dropped 60. The S&P lost 3. The 10-year Treasury yield is at 4.37%. The 2-year yield at 4.08%. Checking oil, West Texas Intermediate at 70.24, down over 2%. Brent crude at 73.52, down over 2%. 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I'm Ed Kalenge. 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